Dmitri Shostakovich wrote a set of preludes and fugues very much inspired by J.S. Bach. We just heard pianist Jenny Lynn play number 21 from that collection. More Shostakovich still to come this hour. From APM, American Public Media, this is Performance Today, taking you to concerts around the world. I'm Valerie Kaler. We're about to hear some music written in the company of pigs and chickens. During World War II, Soviet officials created a composer's colony, a haven safely out of the way of the war, on a poultry and pig farm 150 miles northeast of Moscow. Dmitri Shostakovich worked there during the summer of 1943 from a perch in a repurposed hen house. A year later, Sergei Prokofiev had slightly more comfortable accommodations. He was given a room overlooking a pond. And Prokofiev had comforts that were unimaginable anywhere else in the USSR during the war years. Fresh meat, fresh coffee, fresh fruit. Before arriving at the so-called House of Creative Work, Prokofiev hadn't written a symphony for 14 years. That summer of 1944, he wrote a full symphony in about 4 weeks. Let's hear the opening movement from a concert just outside our nation's capital, a concert in College Park, Maryland, just north of Washington, D.C. Joseph Young conducts the talented young players of the NOI Philharmonic. That's the National Orchestral Institute. We'll hear the first movement from the Symphony No. 5 by Sergei Prokofiev.

It makes absolute sense that music written in Europe and the USSR between 1939 and 1945 was mostly in direct response to the brutal, immediate reality of the Second World War. We just heard a piece that Sergei Prokofiev wrote in 1944 in his native Russia. But Prokofiev said his Symphony No. 5 was about the goodness of humanity, a piece that, in his words, glorified the grandeur of the human spirit, praising the free and happy man, his strength, his generosity, and the purity of his soul. We heard the opening movement from Prokofiev's Symphony No. 5 from a concert in College Park, Maryland. Joseph Young led the talented young players of the NOI Philharmonic, the annual National Orchestral Institute, which takes place every summer on the campus of the University of Maryland.

0: In a moment, who is Clement Slavitsky? 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
0: 20th century Czech composer Clement Slavitsky. One of those names that should be way more familiar in our classical world. He studied with Dvořák's son-in-law, Josef Suk. His dad studied with Janáček. That is a legit pedagogical pedigree for a composer. But Slavitsky kept bumping up against the politics of the era. He started working for Czech radio in Prague in 1936 and stayed on after the start of World War II. But he had a secret. He was a member of the resistance. Unfortunately, the Nazis eventually infiltrated that group, but Slavitsky's next in command refused to name names. That guy was sent to a concentration camp and came back a committed communist. This was the ideology that had defeated the Nazis. He went on to become Slavitsky's boss at the radio station and fired Slavitsky for refusing to join the Communist Party. And for good measure, got him expelled from the League of Composers. Slavitsky struggled to get work and to get recognition for nearly 40 years until the fall of communism in Czechoslovakia in 1989. That's why his name, Clement Slavitsky, is so unfamiliar. Let's hear something he wrote in 1937 while he was still a young man working at that radio station. From a concert at the Round Top Festival Institute in Round Top, Texas, this is the trio for oboe, clarinet, and bassoon by Clement Slavitsky.

The trio for oboe, clarinet, and bassoon by 20th century Czech composer Clement Slavitsky, from a concert during the Round Top International Festival in Round Top, Texas. Nicholas Stovall played oboe, Jason Schaefer was the clarinetist, and Kristen Wolf Jensen played bassoon. Clement Slavitsky, he was part of the resistance during World War II and strongly opposed to the Communist Party after the war. His political views meant his work was suppressed while Czechoslovakia was behind the Iron Curtain, but he kept composing anyway, and he lived to experience a revival of his work in 1990. He died just a few weeks shy of his 89th birthday in 1999. Czech composer Clement Slavitsky. In a moment, grab your popcorn. Show's about to start.

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0: The quartet we're about to hear is like a mini-series. 15 minutes of absolute drama. Passion, love, obstacles overcome, marriage, followed by so much fighting. Then a divorce, then a reconciliation, and a second attempt at wedded bliss. The characters, Russian physicist Nina Vazar and composer Dmitri Shostakovich. Happy to say that second marriage took. They were together for nearly two decades until Nina's death from cancer. A few years later, in 1960, Dmitri Shostakovich wrote the piece we're about to hear. He dedicated the music to his late wife. Maybe not so much a musical chronicle of the events I described, as a diary of feelings. The Danish Quartet gave this concert in Skaneateles, New York, the Quartet No. 7 by Dmitri Shostakovich.

0: Dmitri Shostakovich had a plan. He was going to write a series of string quartets that followed a specific pattern, one in each major and minor key in a specific order. He followed that design for quartets 1 through 6. But then his wife died, and he broke the pattern. Quartet number 7 was supposed to be in the key of E-flat major, but Shostakovich chose F-sharp minor instead. A writer described that key as having something abandoned, singular, and misanthropic about it. The quartet is full of conflicting emotions, contrarian moods, sassy, mischievous, dreamy, violent, contemplative. A snapshot of a tumultuous relationship between two people who loved each other and made each other furious. The String Quartet No. 7 by Shostakovich, dedicated to his late wife, Nina. The Danish String Quartet gave that performance in concert as part of the Skinny Atlas Festival, a gathering every summer in the resort town of Skinny Atlas in upstate New York. Our technical director here at PT is Craig Thorson. Gene Barron is our technical producer. Our director of media production and operations is Elizabeth Iverson. The senior director of media operations for APM is Josh Kubasta. We had engineering help this week from Michael DeMarc, Derek Ramirez, and Josh Savageau. Broadcast of our show is supported by the Sidney E. Frank Foundation, working to improve the quality of life for communities and children through programs in art, theater, poetry, and music. I'm Valerie Kaler. 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
0: Anthony McGill plays clarinet. Gloria Chien is a pianist. They both love the emotional richness of music by German composer Johannes Brahms.
2: I think in Brahms' music, you hear all of those waves of emotion, those waves of expression, the kind of tension and the release of harmony and dissonance, and how that creates a narrative that one can relate to as a musician.
0: From APM American Public Media, this is Performance Today. I'm Valerie Kaler. Coming up, we'll ride those Brahmsian waves of emotion with Anthony McGill and Gloria Chien in concert later this hour on PT. We'll get to Anthony McGill playing that lyrical Brahms for us later this hour. Right now, Anthony McGill and his brother Damari McGill play music inspired by a roller coaster, music by Joel Puckett.

That was The Great American Scream Machine by Joel Puckett. Anthony and Damari McGill played clarinet and flute with the Chicago Youth Symphony. Anthony McGill is back with Brahms later in this hour. From APM, American Public Media, this is Performance Today. I'm Valerie Kaler. I'm so glad you're here to share our musical adventures and discoveries. If you've been in any kind of orchestra at any level, you have played a medley. The natural habitat of a medley is the Pops concert. A medley might feature the greatest hits of an old band like ABBA or Journey, or a pastiche of marches by Sousa or waltzes by Strauss, or highlights from a musical, West Side Story, a perennial favorite for the medley treatment. So what makes a medley, and not just a bunch of thematically linked tunes played back to back to back? Well, what makes a story, and not just a bunch of thematically linked sentences written back to back? Transitions, continuity, the music between the music, before and after the themes. Arranger Miho Hazama has written a bunch of fun, funky, clever, inspired, and virtuosic transitions in the medley we're about to hear, which weaves together some of George Gershwin's greatest hits. I counted 7 Gershwin tunes. I suspect there may be more. Drop me a note if you hear one I missed. Summertime, The Soldier's March, Nice Work If You Can Get It, I Got Rhythm, Someone to Watch Over Me, It Ain't Necessarily So, and Fascinating Rhythm. For the tunes themselves, Hazama used some voicings or instrumentations that sound very true to the source, and others that are just wildly inventive, completely new and fresh, but still perfect for Gershwin. I think George would be thrilled to hear what she's done with his music. Miho Hazama leads the Berlin Radio Symphony Orchestra in her arrangement of this Gershwin medley, which she calls From the Place That Knows Everything.

George Gershwin wrote the tunes. Japanese composer, conductor, pianist, arranger Miho Hazama created that medley and called it From the Place That Knows Everything. Miho Hazama also conducted in that performance. She led the Berlin Radio Symphony at the Radio Broadcasting House in Berlin. That concert was part of Berlin Radio's Jazzic series, which launched in 2024. The idea was, and is, to bring jazz music and musicians and classical music and musicians together on stage. Playful collaboration is the name of the game. Classical structures meet improvisation and jazzy rhythms. The Jazzic series.

In a moment, there are different kinds of artists. This is Performance Today from APM. Pianist Simona Dinnerstein grew up in a family where life revolved around visual art. Her father is a well-known painter, Simon Dinnerstein. The only travel they would do as a family when Simone was growing up was to go to museums and galleries. Her parents gave little Simone a sketchbook. She would dutifully sit in the museum and copy as best she could the masterpieces of painting she was there to see. But it quickly became apparent that Simone was more into music than drawing or painting. When she was 9, her parents pooled basically every penny they had and bought her a grand piano. Looking back, she's incredibly grateful to her parents, both for immersing her in the world of the arts in general and for being so supportive of her love of music. Here's Simona Dinnerstein, all grown up, in concert at Spivey Hall in Morrow, Georgia. She's playing the Arabesque by Robert Schumann.

0: Pianist Simona Dinnerstein says the final minute of that piece is wildly different than what came before, almost as if it was written in a completely different time period.
1: The end of Schumann's Arabesque has an epilogue, which is so strikingly modern, and it's kind of separated from the rest of the piece. And Schumann had that ability to kind of, it sounds like he steps out of himself. He's stepping out of time and writing something that we could hear composed today.
0: The Arabesque by Robert Schumann. Simona Dinnerstein was at the piano in that concert at Spivey Hall in Morrow, Georgia. Our acquisition of that concert recording made possible by the Walter and Emily Spivey Foundation. In a moment, the delicious warmth and deep emotion of Johannes Brahms. 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
0: Clarinetist Anthony McGill and pianist Gloria Chen met at the Music at Menlo Festival in 2006, and they bonded over their love of music by Johannes Brahms.
4: There's something about the way he puts together the narrative of music, meaning the way the harmonies roll by and the storyline that he weaves in his pieces, that enables you to reflect.
0: That's clarinetist Anthony McGill in conversation with our friends over at New Classical Tracks. He says Brahms' clarinet sonatas are so emotionally rich, with sorrow, nostalgia, and glimmers of hope.
4: I think in Brahms' music, you hear all of those waves of emotion, those waves of expression, the kind of tension and the release of harmony and dissonance, and how that creates a narrative that one can relate to as a musician. And I think Brahms does that in a very, sometimes very subtle way and sometimes in a very powerful way.
0: Let's ride those waves of emotion in concert. Gloria Chen at the piano, Anthony McGill on clarinet. They're playing the Clarinet Sonata No. 1 by Johannes Brahms.

0: Clarinetist Anthony McGill and pianist Gloria Chen are longtime duo partners. They've been playing together for nearly 20 years. Every time I hear them perform, I can feel that connection, how they listen and respond to each other in such a deep way. We just heard Anthony McGill and Gloria Chen play the Clarinet Sonata No. 1 by Johannes Brahms from a concert at Reed College in Portland, Oregon, presented by Chamber Music Northwest. Johannes Brahms was nearing the end of his life and was not all that motivated to compose anything new. But then, something captured his fancy. He was at a symphony concert when he heard an amazing sound coming from the general direction of the clarinet section. The person responsible for all that gorgeousness was clarinetist Richard Mühlfeld. He played so beautifully that Brahms could not help but write something for him. Actually, several somethings, including the clarinet sonata we just heard. Our staff here at PT is senior producer Catherine Slusher, producers Megan Oglesby and Kathleen Bradbury, associate producer John Goman, music logger David Kemp. Inez Guanches is our classical digital producer. I'm Valerie Kaler. This is Performance Today from APM, American Public Media.
1: 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These in-concert performances feature complete works lifted from recent concerts performed by one of the finest orchestras in the West. It's a weekly tribute to excellence, tradition, and the joy of music.

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1: 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You're listening to Evening Classics on Classical 89. I'm your host, Liam Butters. Our first piece of the hour is by Antonio Vivaldi, a violin concerto, Opus 3, number 6.

By Antonio Vivaldi, that was Violin Concerto, Opus 3, Number 6. Violinist Pina Carmirelli joined I Musici. 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Our next piece is by various artists. It's titled, Down the Tannic Road, My Wife's a Wanton Wee Thing, Roxy's Romp. Quite the title, if you ask me. We'll hear Utah native Alex Bigney on harp.

That was Down the Tannic Road, My Wife's a Wanton Wee Thing, Roxy's Romp, with Alex Bigney on harp. From BYU Broadcasting, this is Classical 89. I'm Liam Butters. Next, a performance by Camerata Budapest, Symphonie Concertante for Flute, Oboe, Bassoon, and Orchestra by Johann Christian Bach.

violinist Ildikó Lena joined Kamaráda Budapest under the direction of Hans-Peter Gemmer in Symphonie Concertante for flute, oboe, bassoon, and orchestra by Bach.

Eric Kunzel led the Cincinnati Pops Orchestra in the main title from the film Big Country by Jerome Marouse. Our next piece is Chopin's Etude, Opus 10, No. 5, also known as Black Keys. This piano piece gets its nickname from the fact that the right hand uses entirely black keys, with the exception of one note.

That was Chopin's Etude, Opus 10, No. 5, nicknamed Black Keys. Vladimir Horowitz played the piano on Classical 89. This has been Evening Classics. I'm your host, Liam Butters. I hope you have a

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1: Well, hi there, and welcome to Exploring Music. This is Bill McLaughlin. This week, our theme has been Get the Picture. We've been listening to music inspired by paintings. And now here we are at the last day of the week, and I have to get to Pictures at an Exhibition, the music of Modest Mussorgsky. I suppose many of you know the story of how these pieces came into being, but Mussorgsky, a Russian composer in the mid-19th century, had a very close friend named Victor Hartmann, primarily an architect, but also a man who delighted in sketching and drawing just pretty much anything that came to his fertile imagination. Hartmann died surprisingly early, and some of his friends organized an exhibition of his paintings. When Mussorgsky went to see these paintings, he was so moved that he resolved to turn them into music. Now, these were piano pieces Mussorgsky was thinking of, and to open them up and to sort of link the various pieces about the paintings together, Mussorgsky created a promenade, as he called it. This promenade features changing meter. It's always going back and forth between 5/4 time and 6/4. This is no march, because, he said, we don't march through an exhibit. We pause, we walk to the other side of the room. I'll count aloud as it goes back and forth between 5/4 and 6/4. 1, 2, 3, 4, and 5. 1, 2, 3, 4, 5, 6. That continues. And the promenade keeps changing feeling as it moves from one piece to the next. It can become higher or lower, sadder, a little quicker, brighter. Now, I'd said that Pictures at an Exhibition was imagined by Mussorgsky as piano pieces. In fact, from the time that these pieces first appeared in print, other composers began to try their hand at orchestrating them. But right now, let's hear Vladimir Ashkenazy play the opening sections of Pictures at an Exhibition. We'll hear the promenade to begin with. Then we'll hear a piece called Gnomus, about a mean little gnome, the old castle, a section depicting children in the Tuileries Gardens in Paris, and then the Biedlo, which depicts an enormous Polish ox cart drawn slowly over a rough country road. Here is Vladimir Ashkenazy, the first pieces of Mussorgsky's Pictures at an Exhibition.

That is a real tour de force for one person to play at the piano by himself. That was Vladimir Ashkenazy playing the opening four tableaux of pictures at an exhibition of Modest Mussorgsky. For anyone who's grown up knowing the orchestral transcription of Ravel, as have I, and I suppose many of you listening today, it's astonishing to hear all of those notes played at the piano. And there are some very different ideas about how the music should sound between Mussorgsky's original and Ravel's transcription. Just that last piece that we heard, which is called Bidlo, which is an enormous Polish ox cart drawn over a rough road. Well, you hear the way Ashkenazy plays those opening octaves. He thunders out. Ravel gives us the ox cart coming from a distance. Maybe it's on the other side of the hill. And it comes closer and grows louder and louder and louder. You might call it a bolero approach. It grows louder as it gets closer and then finally fades off. With Ashkenazy, he has us in the driver's seat. We feel each crunch in our bones. Boom, boom, boom, boom. Each one of those is coming up through the seat of that ox cart. And then he lets it fade off in the distance. Sadly today, we don't have time within an hour to play all of the piano version and all of the orchestral version. So let me just sample a couple of the interesting changes between Mussorgsky and Ravel. Let's go ahead to a very vivid portrait of two men, one a rich man, the other a poor man.

That's astonishing, isn't it? That passage of the poor man just shivering in the cold and begging, please, please, please, it's for my family. Here's how it sounds in the orchestration. Ravel uses a muted trumpet.

Wow, that's great playing. It's as hard for the solo trumpet to play it as it was for Mr. Ashkenazi to play it all at the piano by himself. That was actually a very great trumpet player, by the way, Bud Herseth, the famous solo trumpet player of the Chicago Symphony. So a side-by-side comparison of these two versions, Ashkenazi playing the original and Ravel in his famous transcription from 1922, could take us more time than we have. I'll just point out one more passage at the end of this movement. The two men, one rich, one poor. The rich man says, "Go away." That's the way we're accustomed to hearing it. It's the way it says it in my score. And Ashkenazi gives us not, but two B flats in the end. Tiny differences, but they add up. You're tuned into Exploring Music, and this week we've been following the theme, Get the Picture, listening to music inspired by paintings. Drop us a line. Let us know how you like this show. Write to us via our website, which is exploringmusic.org. And now let's go to pictures from an exhibition all spelled in capital letters. I'm speaking of an orchestration by Maurice Ravel, who met Serge Koussevitzky, Russian conductor who was living in Paris in the early 1920s and presenting some concerts there. Ravel was the greatest orchestrator alive, if not his great friend Igor Stravinsky. It was sort of a toss-up between them. And it was to Ravel that Koussevitzky turned to make a really big hit at his concerts he was presenting in Paris. He said, "Make me an orchestral version of Pictures from an Exhibition." Here is Pictures from an Exhibition. Sir George Scholte leads the Chicago Symphony Orchestra.

The Great Gate of Kiev concludes Mussorgsky's Pictures from an Exhibition. Sir George Schulte conducting the Chicago Symphony in that performance. I've seen Victor Hartmann's design for the Great Gate of the City of Kiev. It's actually not much more than a sketch. There's no question in my mind that Mussorgsky's music is grander than his friend's sort of offhand sketch, but that's one of the great things that can happen when a composer takes a friend's work into his mind and heart and amplifies it. And then we just heard Maurice Ravel amplify Mussorgsky's original creation with his brilliant orchestration dating from the 1920s. And that brings us to the end of this week, in which our theme has been Get the Picture. We've been listening to all sorts of music inspired by paintings. Exploring Music is produced by Sidney Gillard at WFMT in Chicago and produced and engineered by Bill Sigmund at Digital Island Studios here in New York City. Our production assistants are Ella Pinsloop, Eric Opland, Adela Skoronsky, and Weston Williams. Rebecca Neistat is the WFMT production and syndication manager. 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I'm Bill McLaughlin. 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

a pianist famous for his Chopin interpretations, in just a few minutes. Ingolf Wunder is his name, and we'll listen to Chopin's third piano sonata. Here is some music of Chopin. This is originally, of course, for piano, as most everything that Chopin wrote was. This is the Nocturne No. 2, the Opus 9 No. 2, but it's arranged here for violin and orchestra. Nigel Kennedy with the Polish Chamber Orchestra, Jacek Kasprzyk conducting.

conductor was Jacek Kasprzyk with Nigel Kennedy violin and that arrangement of a nocturne, Opus 9, number 2 of Chopin. Later on, some Cuban music for you. Peter Van de Graaff here, and the pianist is Ingolf Wunder right now, known for his Chopin interpretations, as indeed he interprets here, the piano sonata number 3 of the 3 by Chopin. The pianist is Ingolf Wunder.

Pianist Ingolf Wunder and the Piano Sonata No. 3 in B minor by Chopin. Now to Latin America, first by Peruvian composer Celso Garrido Lecca, one of his Andean popular songs.

one of the popular songs from the Andes by Peruvian composer Celso Garrido Leca, Norwegian Radio Orchestra there. This is from Argentina. We have music from Cuba in a little bit, but inspired by Argentina. Here is the Concert Overture No. 1 by Alberto Williams, pedagogue, conductor, composer from Argentina, born in 1862. It is Miguel Harth Bedoya who conducts the Norwegian Radio Orchestra.

Norwegian Radio Orchestra, conducted by Miguel Harth Bedoya, and music by the Argentinian composer Alberto Williams. Last name doesn't sound very Hispanic, and there's something in his heritage from European descent. The Concert Overture No. 1 by Alberto Williams. Lots of Welsh emigrated to Argentina in the 19th century. Well, from there we go to an Argentinian-inspired composition, but by a man generally considered to be Cuba's greatest composer, Ernesto Lecuona. This is the Argentinian Rhapsody of 1937. Thomas Torino, piano, Polish National Radio Symphony, and Michael Bartos, the conductor.

the Rapsodia Argentina, in other words, the Rhapsody from Argentina, based on Argentinian sources. Music from 1937 by a Cuban composer-pianist named Ernesto Lecuona, famously composed the Malagueña, you probably have heard. Michael Bartos conducted the Polish National Radio Symphony, and Thomas Torino was the pianist. He's recorded, by the way, all of the piano music of Ernesto Lecuona. And this is from Argentina. Valentin Surif is the pianist and one of the epigrams by Alberto Williams.

0: music by a late 19th, early 20th century Argentinian composer, Alberto Williams. Earlier we heard his concert overture number 1, but there we had one of his epigrams, played by Valentin Shurif.
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0: I hope very much that you can stay tuned. I'm going to share with you some music which has to do with a Spanish musician, very influential, named Enrique Arbós, first as orchestrator, orchestrating this very first piece of Iberia by Isaac Albéniz.

Jesús López Cobos and the Cincinnati Symphony Orchestra, the very, very first piece of the many making up the collection called Iberia, referring to the Iberian Peninsula. Piano pieces originally about Spain by Isaac Albéniz, orchestrated by Enrique Arbós. I'm Peter Van de Graaff. We have music by Enrique Arbós now and orchestrated by him as well. Arbós was a very influential teacher and primarily conductor, but also a great violinist. He was born in 1863, and many credit him as being responsible for the rise in nationalism in the great Spanish composers of Albéniz and Granados and De Falla, etc. All were touched by his life in some way. Here is a composition by Enrique Arbós for his instrument. It's called simply Three Pieces in a Concerto Style for Violin and Orchestra. Ara Malikian is the violinist, and Jesús López Cobos conducts the Madrid Symphony Orchestra.

Ara Malikian was the violinist with the Madrid Symphony Orchestra. Jesús López Cobos was the conductor. Those are three pieces, Opus 6, by a man who was famous as a conductor and teacher and violinist, Enrique Arbós. He's maybe best known, though, as an orchestrator, as he orchestrated the piano pieces in the collection known as Iberia by Isaac Albéniz. And we now have the opportunity of hearing one of those pieces. So it's called El Puerto, piano music by Albéniz, orchestrated by Enrique Arbós, and now conducted by Arbós, 1928 recording with the Madrid Symphony.

1928 recording with Enrique Arbós conducting his own arrangement of El Puerto by Isaac Albéniz. This is called The Dance from Burgos in Spain. Joaquín Nin Culmel wrote it, and it's played by Edmund Battersby.

A Dance from Burgos, just north of Madrid. 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We continue with Spanish music, sort of. The composer here was living in Spain when he wrote this, and it's for the Spanish instrument, the guitar. Luigi Boccherini wrote this guitar quintet. It's the number 5, and it's played by Pepe Romero and members of the Academy of St. Martin in the Fields Chamber Ensemble.

One of the many, many chamber works, and specifically several guitar quintets by the Italian-born but Spanish-based composer Luigi Boccherini. That's why he used the guitar so much, sort of the Spanish national instrument. That was the fifth quintet in D. Pepe Romero was joined by members of the Academy of St. Martin in the Fields Chamber Ensemble. Here's a song by his contemporary, Joseph Haydn.

0: Judith Nelson and Elaine Thornburg with a song by Haydn, Piercing Eyes.
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0: I'm Peter Van de Graaff. What I'm going to do here for a little while is bring you some early French music, including a suite written by King Louis XIII of France. First, though, this by Toineau Arbeau. It's called The Buffoons.

That music from 1589 France by Toineau Arbaud. And it was a dance called Les Bouffons, the Buffoons. Performance by the Philadelphia Renaissance Wind Band, Joan Kimball, the director. We're going to hear some more early French dance music. Peter Van de Graaff here. Our music is by a king of France who ruled in the early 17th century, King Louis XIII, 1601 to 1643, his dates. This is a ballet by King Louis XIII, the Ballet of the Blackbird, de la Merlaison. This is a performance by the Ancient Instrumental Ensemble of Paris, directed by Roger Cotte.

Roger Cotte and the Paris Instrumental Ensemble with music composed by a king of France. Yes, Louis XIII, 1601 to 1643, his dates, and that is the Ballet of the Blackbird. Now, here's some music by Francis Poulenc, but which is based on a music by a man who was a court musician to kings of France in the previous century, the 16th century. His name is Claude Gervais, and Francis Poulenc updated a number of dances by Gervais into the Suite Française, French Suite. We're going to hear that now with the London Wind Orchestra, conducted by Dennis Wick.

London Wind Orchestra, Dennis Wick conducting music by Francis Poulenc, but based on some early French music. Claude Gervais of the 16th century wrote those dances originally, and then they were updated by Poulenc. A bit of Poulenc children's music from Babar the Elephant.

0: Babar and Celeste from Babar the Elephant by Francis Poulenc, as recorded by Christopher O'Reilly. We're going to hear a very famous children's work now by Sergei Prokofiev, yes, Peter and the Wolf, a recording which takes us way back to July 1941. One of my own favorite actors, Basil Rathbone, is the narrator here, with Leopold Stokowski conducting an orchestra. Prokofiev's Peter and the Wolf.
1: My dear children, young and old, each character of this tale is represented by an instrument in the orchestra. The bird, by a flute.

The Cat by a Clarinet in a Low Register. The Grandfather by a Bassoon. The Wolf by Horns. Peter by the String Instruments.

The Shooting of the Hunters by Kettle Drums. And now, dear children, here is our story. Early one morning, Peter opened the gate and went out into the big green meadow.

soon a duck came waddling around. She was glad that Peter had not closed the gate and decided to have a nice swim in the deep pond in the meadow.

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"What kind of a bird are you if you can't fly?" said he. To which the duck replied, "What kind of a bird are you if you can't swim?" and dived into the pond.

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So stealthily she crept toward him on her velvet paws.

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While the duck clapped angrily at the cat, from the middle of the pond, the cat crawled round and round the tree and thought, "I wonder if it's worth climbing up so high. By the time I get there, the bird will have flown away." All at once, Grandpapa came out. He was angry because Peter had gone to the meadow. "The meadow is a dangerous place," he cried. 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What would you do then?"

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Presently he ran into the house, found a strong rope, hurried back, and climbed up the high stone wall. One of the branches of a tree around which the wolf was pacing stretched out over this wall. Grabbing hold of the branch, Peter climbed up into the tree. Peter said to the bird, "Fly down and circle around the wolf's head, will you? Only take care that he doesn't catch you."

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But the bird was much too clever, and the wolf simply couldn't do a thing about it. Meanwhile, Peter had made a loop in the rope, and carefully letting it down,

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The bird and I have already caught the wolf. Just help us take him to the zoo, will you?"

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Grandpapa shook his head. This is all very well, but what if Peter had not caught the wolf? What then?

And if you listen very carefully, you can hear the duck quacking away inside the wolf, because in his haste, the wolf had swallowed her alive.

You fans of old movies certainly recognize the voice of the narrator, Basil Rathbone. With Leopold Stokowski conducting an orchestra assembled for the recording session. The recording session was 1941. That, of course, Sergei Prokofiev's music and his telling of Peter and the Wolf. This is also some children's music by Sergei Prokofiev. It's from A Summer Day Suite. We'll hear a little waltz performed by the San Diego Chamber Orchestra, directed by Donald Barra.

0: Sergei Prokofiev composed that originally as a piano piece and then orchestrated it into part of his suite for orchestra called A Summer Day, children's music originally. Donald Barra conducted there the San Diego Chamber Orchestra.
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0: My name is Peter Van de Graaff. I'd like to present to you some music which is inspired by the legend of Prometheus. We're going to begin with a song, a text actually by Goethe, a song called Prometheus by Hugo Wolf. And this is Dietrich Henschel with the Berlin German Symphony led by Kent Nagano.

First of a few pieces, which we'll be hearing about Prometheus. That a text by Goethe and a setting by Hugo Wolf, orchestrated by him as well. Dietrich Henschel with the Berlin German Symphony. The story of Prometheus from Greek legend, who called down fire from heaven, gave it to mankind, and for this he was chained to a rock by the gods, who caused his liver to be torn out by vultures. And we're going to listen to a couple of pieces now, actually. Two symphonic poems. One is by Franz Liszt. We'll hear that in just a little bit. This is a symphonic poem or a concert overture called Prometheus Bound by Carl Goldmark. This focuses on the part where his liver is torn out by vultures. Try not to think of that. Philharmonia Orchestra performing here, Yondani Butt, the conductor. Music of Carl Goldmark.

musically telling the dramatic tale of Prometheus, who has called down fire from the gods, given it to humanity, and for this is punished by being chained to a rock by the gods and his liver being torn out by vultures. Prometheus Bound, a symphonic poem or concert overture by Carl Goldmark, Philharmonia Orchestra, conducted by Yondani Butt. Now, Franz Liszt wrote a symphonic poem on the exact same subject just a few years earlier than that. It's said that that piece we just heard is inspired by the Liszt symphonic poem. Let's hear the Liszt now, however, in Liszt's own transcription for two pianos. Here's his Prometheus, played by the sisters Georgia and Louise Mengos.

Two sisters, Georgia and Louise Mengos, performed that transcription made by Liszt himself of his own symphonic poem called Prometheus. Now a dance by Beethoven.

Berlin Chamber Orchestra and a peasant dance by Beethoven, a Lentler it's called. I'm going to now hear some music by Joseph Haydn and a horn concerto he wrote. It's for horn and also two oboes and strings. A period instrument performance here by Ob Koster. He's playing on the natural valveless horn with a group called Larki Budelli.

You may have noticed an unusual sound to that solo horn instrument. It's a natural horn, a valveless horn. So the notes are changed by the lip pressure changes and also the pressure of the hand in the bell of the horn. Op Koster performing on a natural horn with Larki Budeli, and that's the D major concerto by Joseph Haydn. Here's an interesting work. It's by a British composer named Howard Goodall. It's called Ecce Homo, Behold the Man. And you might be surprised to recognize this music because I'm not sure if it was written as the theme for, but it was used as the theme for the Mr. Bean TV series. This is the choir of Christ Church Cathedral, Oxford.

0: Yes, the theme from the Mr. Bean TV series, Ecce Homo, Behold the Man, by Howard Goodall, Stephen Darlington conducted.
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0: Good to be with you, Peter van de Graaff here. And it was recently recommended to me by a friend that I had to hear the recording we're going to hear in just a few minutes. I haven't heard it yet, so we'll be experiencing it together. Annie Fischer is the pianist, Beethoven's Appassionata Sonata. So we'll get to that, as I say, in just a moment or two. First, something by one of the great child prodigies of music history. The composer of this wrote it when he was 11 years old, and it holds the record still as being... He being the youngest composer to have ever had a work performed at the Proms concert series in London. He was 15 when this was performed there. The composer's name is Erich Wolfgang Korngold, and this very early music of his, the Prelude and Serenade from The Snowman, Caspar Richter and the Linz Bruckner Orchestra.

Very difficult to imagine an 11-year-old writing that music, but that's the case. 1908 music by Erich Wolfgang Korngold, the Prelude and Serenade from a collection of pieces originally for piano but orchestrated by the composer at the same time, called Der Schneemann, the Snowman. That was the Linz Bruckner Orchestra, and the conductor was Kaspar Richter. A music-loving friend of mine put this CD in my hand and said, you have to hear this performance. And I haven't yet, so we're going to experience this together. But I hope you'll stay with me for it. I'm Peter van de Graaff, by the way, and we're going to listen here to Annie Fischer, piano, playing music by Beethoven, the famous Opus 57 piano sonata in F minor, known as the Appassionata.

That was Annie Fischer at the piano, performing music by Beethoven. His piano sonata in F minor, opus 57, is known as the Appassionata Sonata. Just a moment or two, hope you'll stay tuned. We're going to listen to a suite from an opera by Zoltán Kodály called Hari Janos. And a little fanfare right now, dating from World War II. It's by Morton Gould. It's called Fanfare for Freedom. And our performance is with the London Philharmonic Orchestra, directed by George Mester.

Morton Gould's Fanfare for Freedom, performed by the London Philharmonic Orchestra, directed by George Mester. In Hungarian folklore, it's said that if you sneeze before you say something, then what you're about to say is not true. Well, Zoltán Kodály chose to open his fairy tale opera, Hári János, with an orchestral sneeze. And you'll hear it. It's very vivid. And that opens the suite, which we're going to hear, to this this opera. The opera's not performed much, but the suite is very often performed. Baltimore Symphony, directed by Sergio Comisiona.

That's a suite from Harianos by Zoltan Kodály, Baltimore Symphony, Sergio Comisiona. This also is from Kodály's Harianos.

0: That's called The Jewish Family, and it comes from Hari Janos by Zoltán Kodály. A single member of the Budapest Festival Orchestra, unnamed here.
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0: Well, a Mozart piano concerto comes your way in just about 6 minutes or so. It will be the 15th concerto. Hope you'll stay tuned for that. Beyond that, some American music. Right now we have a Prelude and Fugue for solo violin by Max Reger, played by Mateja Marinkovic.

Mateja Marinković violin performing music from the early 20th century, but inspired by the solo music of Johann Sebastian Bach. That is the Prelude and Fugue number 2 by Max Reger. Mozart, we have a piano concerto of his to hear right now. Pierre-Laurent Aimard, both pianist and director of the Chamber Orchestra of Europe. We hear the concerto number 15 in B-flat.

That's music by Mozart, one of his many piano concertos. We heard Pierre-Laurent Aimard as both pianist and conductor, leading the Chamber Orchestra of Europe. Concerto number 15 in B-flat, and I know that pianists often know the Mozart concertos by their Kerschel number. That's the K450. Now it's on to American music. We're going to actually go out west for a couple of pieces. Buckaroo and the Rodeo. So sweet from the Rodeo Ballet of Aaron Copland. But first this from the East. An Old Garden from New England Idols by Edward McDowell.

James Barbagallo, the pianist, and Old Garden. That's the first of the New England Idols, of which there are 12, by Edward McDowell. Music inspired by the Old West, and we first have this called Buckaroo. It's part of the Western Suite by Elie Siegmeister, and here's what the composer says about this piece. A buckaroo is just a cowboy, but perhaps he's been off on a spree and comes back to camp strutting and staggering, whistling the Buffalo Skinners, trying to sing the sentimental Lone Prairie, but getting bogged down each time. That's what's depicted here musically, as we listen now to the Utah Symphony, directed by Maurice Abravanel, Buckaroo by Elie Siegmeister.

That was the Utah Symphony, directed by Maurice Bravenel. What we heard was a portion of the Western Suite by Elie Siegmeister. That's called Buckaroo, and it leads us very nicely into our next American composition, also inspired by the old American West. Four dance episodes from Rodeo, and the first of these four is actually called Buckaroo Holiday, followed by Chorale Nocturne, Saturday Night Waltz, and finally Hoedown. It's music from 1942 here by Aaron Copland. It has been recorded by the Buffalo Philharmonic Orchestra. The conductor is Joanne Folletta.

a suite called Four Dance Episodes from one of a couple of Western-inspired ballets by American composer Aaron Copland. We heard the dance episodes from Rodeo, dating from 1942, ending with that very famous hoedown, the Buffalo Philharmonic Orchestra, conducted by Joanne Folletta. By the way, the other ballet inspired by the Old West is Billy the Kid from around the same time. A little more American music. It's called At an Old Trysting Place, and it's the third of the Woodland Sketches by Edward McDowell. James Barbagallo, piano.

0: at an old trysting place from a collection of 10 miniatures for piano by Edward McDowell called Woodland Sketches. The pianist was James Barbagallo.
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0: We're going to be traveling around Scandinavia in this hour. We're going to begin with a country which is geographically in Scandinavia, but not linguistically, Finland. And hear this by Jean Sibelius, his Romance for Strings in C, Opus 42, as the Boston Symphony is led by Vladimir Ashkenazy.

Romance for Strings in C Major by Jean Sibelius. Strings of the Boston Symphony performing there, conducted by Vladimir Ashkenazy. I'm Peter Van de Graaff. I'll be taking you to Norway, Sweden, and Denmark ahead. First to Norway for three orchestral pieces from the music which Grieg composed for Bjørn Stjerner Bjørnson's Sigurd Jorsalfar. We'll hear the introduction in the King's Hall, Borghild's Dream, and the famous Homage March. Czech State Philharmonic, conducted by Stephen Gunzenhauser.

a suite from the music which Edvard Grieg composed for the play Sigurd Jorsalfar, a Crusader-inspired play by Bjørnstjerne Bjørnson. Stephen Gunzenhauser conducted the Czech State Philharmonic Orchestra. From Norway, we move a bit to the east to Sweden now. We have some Danish music coming up, a work by a friend of Mendelssohn named Niels Gade, one of his symphonies. Here's something which is actually inspired by Mendelssohn, by the admission of the composer himself, the composer being the Swedish composer Wilhelm Steinhammer. This was composed in 1895. It was intended as the opening movement of an incomplete piano trio, an Allegro ma non tanto. Lucia Negro is the pianist, Patrick Svedrup is the violinist, and Helena Nilsson is the cellist.

Lucia Negro, Patrick Swedrup, and Helena Nilsson performing that Allegro movement from an incomplete piano trio by the Swedish composer Wilhelm Steinhammar. Go to Finland here briefly. This is some music which was composed for a film called The White Reindeer in 1952 by Einar Englund.

the opening music to a film, the music composed by the Finnish composer Einar Englund. The movie's called The White Reindeer, 1952. Petri Sakari led the Finnish Radio Symphony. We're sort of roaming around Scandinavia here, and we're going to head next to Denmark for music which was first performed in 1850 by a man who was a good friend of Felix Mendelssohn and strongly influenced by him as well. His name, Niels Gade, G-A-D-E, the last name spelled. And this is the fourth symphony of Gade, of his seven, and the Stockholm Sinfonietta performs here, directed by Neeme Järvi.

Recording made by the Stockholm Sinfonietta, Nemi Järvi conducting. And that's one of the symphonies by the Danish composer Niels Gade. We've been working our way around Scandinavia, and that was Gade's Symphony No. 4 in B-flat. This is by the Norwegian composer Christian Sinding. We'll hear his song From Afar at Night.

0: per Volestad baritone and Sigmund Hjelset piano, from Afar at Night, a song by Norwegian composer Christian Sinding.
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3: Most people don't know their taillights out. If we can make those stops to inform people of those things, it can be a very positive thing.
4: I just couldn't understand how, even though you have not committed a crime, how do you become that magnet that almost every time you leave the house, you're gonna get pulled over?
5: After they stopped enforcing these lower level traffic infractions, reported crime overall went down. Disparities in traffic stops went down. Our officers were safer.
6: Hey, it's Julie, and this is Top of Mind, where we tackle tough topics with nuance and an open mind. We're out to become better citizens, kinder neighbors, and more effective advocates. Today, do routine traffic stops make our communities safer?
7: It was just after midnight, and I was picking up a friend of mine to take him back to the house.
6: This is Alexander Landau. It was 2009, downtown Denver. He was 19.
7: And mind you, young black male, had just purchased my first vehicle. It's a 84 Lincoln Town Car. And as we were turning around, because we overshot our turn, we were pulled over.
6: The officer said Landau made an illegal left turn.
7: I'm sitting there thinking like, man, I didn't see an illegal left turn sign. But I thought, you know, maybe he's right. There's a chance I didn't see the sign and I made an illegal left turn. But I honestly didn't think that we had really anything to worry about. I immediately grabbed my registration and my proof of insurance. And I actually didn't even have my wallet on me at the time. But I wasn't even worried about that because I thought in my mind, you know, I don't have any outstanding warrants. You know, I'm not a habitual offender, a violent person or anything like that. So I'll just provide my social security number and explain what's going on to the officer and there shouldn't be any problems. We should be out of here in no time.
6: Even though you're a black man, there was no fear on your part at that moment.
7: I'm glad you brought that up. There wasn't, because I am a domestic adoptee. I was raised in predominantly white communities by loving white parents. And my father, my dad, coming from career Denver police officer, 60 years of DPD history on his side of the family in the same district that tried to kill me. Neither one of them, with their backgrounds, would ever have imagined that something this graphic and grotesque would have happened to their son. And nor would I. Had this not personally happened to me, there was nothing about the way that evening went that should have resulted in officers attempting to take my life away, especially over allegations of an illegal left turn that later proved to be false. And that's why, for me, that particular night was my point of awakening and call to action.
6: Getting pulled over is the most common encounter Americans have with police. On a typical day, more than 50,000 of us see those lights in the rearview mirror. And while it's never fun to be that driver, we generally assume that enforcing traffic laws is an important part of public safety, don't we? I mean, if police weren't out there patrolling the streets, would anyone bother to follow traffic laws? So today, do traffic stops contribute to public safety as much as we expect? It's clear the effects are not equal. Across the nation, drivers of color are much more likely to get pulled over. And a troubling number of incidents where black men are killed by police start with a traffic stop. Tyree Nichols, Dante Wright, Philando Castile are a few names you may recognize from the headlines. In response, dozens of police departments have cut back on traffic stops in the last few years. So traffic enforcement is an important part of the national conversation we're having about how police can better ensure safety for all of us. The perspectives we will hear today come from both sides of the car window.
7: My friend Addison and I, we were both sitting there at the time, kind of baffled as to, you know, what was going on. But he came to the window and said that I had made an illegal left turn coming from Colfax onto Emerson.
6: This is Alexander Landau again. The traffic stop that changed his life happened in Denver in 2009. He was a 19-year-old black man raised by white parents. His friend in the passenger seat was white. When the police lights went on behind him, Landau immediately pulled over and realized he'd left his license at home. No worries, he thought. My record's clean. Then the officer said,
7: I can detect an aroma of marijuana coming from within in your vehicle, and I'm going to need you to get out of the car. And as I, again, coming to this with a naive mind frame, I'm just throwing out things that I've picked up over the years. Like, I'm pretty sure you have to show me a warrant. And he just, in a more authoritarian voice, commanded that I get out of the car. And so I complied respectfully. So I'm out of the car, and then he comes around to my passenger, Addison, takes him out, and he offers up a small pill container of marijuana that he had in his breast coat pocket and was placed in handcuffs and sat down right where I was standing.
6: But you haven't been charged with anything. Are you handcuffed at that point as well?
7: I'm not. No, they're just rummaging through my vehicle. And actually, at this point, another squad car arrived on the scene. I still don't have a fear of the situation. And I didn't feel like my question around a search warrant was ever answered. So I calmly put my hands out to the side and took maybe 2-3 steps forward and just asked, excuse me, officers, but can I please see a warrant before you continue to tear apart my car? And that was enough to basically, the best metaphor I can use is like flipping off a light switch.
6: Two officers grabbed Landau's arms and yelled at him to stop resisting. The officer who'd initially stopped Landau
7: looks at me and says, you don't have a license, and then begins to punch me in the face.
6: Landau stumbles and falls on top of a female officer who's responded to the call. Then all three officers on the scene begin hitting Landau. As he ducks to protect his face, an officer yells,
7: he's reaching for her gun. And next thing I know, I'm thrown to the ground. So at this point, all I see are blue pants and black boots. I hear Addison in the background, stop, you're gonna kill him. And I hear an officer yell, if he doesn't calm down, just shoot him. At that point, I just went still and I closed my eyes and I just expected to be shot, but I blacked out. I get awoken by a paramedic. I thought it was a police officer at first. And the first thing I said was, please don't beat me anymore. I honestly don't think I can physically take it. And she said, relax, I'm a paramedic. I'm with Denver Health. And I asked her, I was like, why did they hurt me? I didn't do anything wrong. And she was just silent. And as she's prepping gauze and getting ready to clean up my face and treat my injuries, I tell her, no, do not touch me. Do not clean me up. Don't do anything until somebody gets pictures of what they've done to me. And when I got to the hospital, they rolled me through the front entrance and I just started to yell. This is what can happen if you're black in Denver after midnight. And an hour or so later, after I received 42 stitches in my face, a broken nose and a concussion, and later was diagnosed with a traumatic brain injury, this all happened within a couple hours. They wheeled me to the Denver Detention Center.
6: Alexander Landau was charged with felony criminal intent to disarm a police officer. He spent 3 days in jail.
7: My mom came down and she went into shock. She immediately screamed and started crying. She stood up. She grabbed this woman that she doesn't even know, turned her around and said, look what they've done to my son.
6: The case against Landau was ultimately dismissed because of conflicting reports from officers at the scene. He sued the city and county of Denver and received a settlement of nearly $800,000. Landau thinks those pictures of his injuries were crucial. None of the officers involved were fired, but two of them were later removed from service for other incidents of alleged police brutality. And remember, everything that happened to Landau began with a routine traffic stop. The Stanford Open Policing Project analyzed 100 million traffic stops from all around the country and found that black drivers are 20% more likely to be stopped than white drivers and 2 times as likely to be searched during the stop. But despite the higher search rates, black drivers are less likely than white drivers to actually be carrying illegal items like drugs or guns. Landau's experience led him to create the Denver Justice Project, aimed at reforming the criminal legal system and improving relationships between police and communities.
7: These types of experiences impact all of us, whether it's directly or indirectly. And if we really want to have true community, you have to be concerned about the well-being of your neighbor. You have to be concerned about the integrity of your neighborhood, which means if you have officers who are patrolling the community, harming individuals, if you are in support or if you turn a blind eye, that is as bad as consenting to the behavior. And so for me, there is no way for us to move this needle and call ourselves a true community if officers, or if we're looking at individual problems as their issue and not my issue.
8: What could have prevented, are there policies? Are there interventions? Is there some kind of, I don't know, training, something that could have prevented what happened to you?
7: I think officers are tasked with doing things that are far outside their purview. I think we overburden our officers. I think there are entities and more certified people who can navigate things like behavioral health issues, substance use disorders, people experiencing homelessness. I'm not sitting here saying abolish the police entirely, because if we do that in the morning, we'll have anarchy by the afternoon. And we won't have a replacement. I'm not here to say I can solve a murder, but I also don't believe that law enforcement are the most effective bodies when interacting with certain crises and barriers in our community. We have to really rethink what education and community health and safety looks like. And that is not always going to be the role of police officers.
6: Alexander Landau is founder and director of community relations for the Denver Justice Project. Close to half of all interactions people have with police in this country revolve around traffic stops, and they're not all about moving violations like speeding or illegal turns. It varies from city to city, but stops for equipment-related stuff, like expired registration, a broken taillight, tinted windows, are a sizable chunk of traffic enforcement. You can make an argument that those are still safety-related stops, but they're not on the same level as someone going 60 in a residential neighborhood. And yet these lower-level stops carry the same risk of escalating into a tragedy. Philando Castile is a stark example. He was pulled over in a Minneapolis suburb in 2016. The officer thought Castile looked like a robbery suspect and pulled him over for a broken brake light. That was Castile's last traffic stop. But it was only the latest in a long pattern. In 13 years, he'd been pulled over more than 49 times, and the vast majority were for non-moving violations, things like a problem with a license plate or a taillight.
4: I knew that they were on him.
6: This is Philando's mother, Valerie Castile.
4: At one point, I explained to him that these people are not looking at you as a human being. They're looking at you now as revenue. I was so upset. I just couldn't understand it. And I still can't understand it to this day. How, even though you have not committed a crime, how do you become that magnet that almost every time you leave the house, you're going to get pulled over? It was never any public safety violation. It was something mechanical or documentation. It was a fishing expedition.
6: Valerie Castile was convinced the police recognized Philando and were targeting him. And since even the minor traffic stops often led to a fine, the financial burden was significant. When he couldn't keep up, Philando's license would get suspended. Sometimes he'd drive anyway, get pulled over, cited for driving on a suspended license, and the cycle continued.
4: I told him he should just get on the bus. Because at that point where we were living at, the bus stop was across the street. So he did, you know, he wasn't running around and didn't have a license all the time. But is driving on a suspended license a criminal crime? No, it is not. Being irresponsible is not a criminal crime. It's not like Oh, he was known for evading and eluding the police and getting in a shootout or running from them and things of that nature. Every time the police get behind him, he pulled over right away because he know I haven't done anything. Okay, I may not have my license, may not have my insurance, but it's not criminal. I have not gone out here and harmed anyone. So driving on, you know, I did that so I deserve to die. Come on now.
9: Sir, I have to tell you, I do have a firearm on me.
10: Don't reach for it, then. Don't pull it out.
6: Dash cam footage from July 6th, 2016 shows Philando Castile immediately volunteering to the officer at his window that he has a gun in the car, which he was licensed to carry. Don't pull it out, says the officer several times before firing 7 shots into the car. 5 hit Castile. His girlfriend in the passenger seat starts filming a Facebook Live video that would soon go viral.
11: Please don't tell me he's dead. Please don't tell me my boyfriend just went like that.
12: Keep your hands where they are, please.
11: Yes, I will, sir. I'll keep my hands where they are. Please don't tell me this, Lord. Please, Jesus, don't tell me that he's gone.
6: Why did that stop of the 49 Philando Castile had experienced go so terribly wrong? Was it because he mentioned his gun to the officer? The possibility haunts his mother, Valerie.
4: You know, I'm the one that told Philando, listen, when you have other people in the car and you get pulled over, you tell the police that you have the weapon because that would lessen tension. I don't want them just find the gun and then, you know, go sideways.
6: You regret telling him that?
4: Yeah. You know, it's kind of like a toss-up. If you want your children to grow up with respect, dignity, and integrity, you teach them to be honest. You understand what I'm saying? I should have just let them lie. You know what I'm saying? I don't know what type of perception that people have about Black families. You know, we do teach our children to be the best human being they could be. Mm. We do that. This is why I told my children, you're not bringing no gun up in here unless you get it the proper way. That's the only way you're going to run around with a gun. You got to go get your license.
6: A jury acquitted the officer who shot Philando Castile. Days later, the city of St. Anthony settled with the Castile family for nearly $3 million. And Valerie Castile has worked since then to address the root issues she believes led to her son's death, including advocating for more funding to address poverty and improve education in Black neighborhoods. She worked with Minnesota lawmakers to revise the state's driver manual with clear instructions for drivers who have legal firearms in the car during a traffic stop. And the family founded the Philando Castile Relief Foundation.
4: His legacy right now is all about healing, peace, and justice. You know, he was a pillar in the community. He worked at the St. Paul Public School Systems for like 15 years. And he was gainfully employed until he was denied his right to live. But we are here to support families that lose someone to gun violence. We have a $400 stipend for families to help with things that they may need when they're going through that process. And we also help reduce the negative lunch balances throughout the state of Minnesota.
6: After Philando's death, his family learned he had been quietly paying off lunch debt for students in the public school cafeteria where he worked. The Philando Castile Relief Foundation continued that work until early 2023, when Minnesota became the 3rd state in the nation to make school lunch free for all students, regardless of income.
4: I was really, really, really happy and pleased with that. So, we have to find something else to do because we're not going to be doing that part of our support within the Philando Castile Relief Foundation. But we have some other things that we are you know, got our minds on, you know, furthering the commitment that we have in serving the community. Because I do not want nobody else to feel the way that I feel and have to fight the way that I have fought.
8: Well, Valerie, thank you for sharing your story and Philando's story with us.
4: All right, my dear. Thank you.
6: After Philando Castile's death, the district attorney there in Ramsey County called on police to do fewer traffic stops for low-level infractions as a way to reduce racial disparity and opportunities for tragedy. Several police departments in the area, including St. Paul, which was doing the most traffic stops in the county, made that change. A lot of officers were wary, though.
3: I think at first, people were pretty skeptical, like, hey, what? And I don't know if it's good or not. I think it's too soon to tell.
6: What's clear is that since that change, St. Paul police are doing about half the number of traffic stops they used to. Is the community safer as a result? I'm Julie Rose. This is Top of Mind.
2: 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Thank you for listening to BYU Radio Showcase, which we broadcast each Saturday at 5 a.m. We do this as a public service and in response to FCC requirements for radio stations to air programs that address community issues. Today, we're hearing an episode of Top of Mind.
6: In September of 2021, the St. Paul Police Chief announced his officers would begin focusing their traffic stops on, quote, the most dangerous driving behaviors. Previously, St. Paul Police data showed Black drivers were 4 times more likely to be stopped and 9 times more likely to be searched compared to white drivers in the city. Fewer traffic stops would ideally mean less racial disparity and community tension. And that last part was obvious to longtime St. Paul Patrol officer Mark Ross.
3: I mean, that certainly if you have less contact with people on traffic stops, there's no opportunity for any tension, so there won't be any tension. There's also less opportunity to get to know people and develop some of those relationships and for people to drive away from the traffic stop feeling encouraged that there are police officers in their neighborhood working hard, treating them fairly with the dignity and respect that they deserve, and out there putting their lives on the line to keep people in the neighborhoods they're working safe.
6: Mark Ross is president of the St. Paul Police Federation, the department's police union. He has made countless traffic stops. And I admit it was a little weird to hear him talking about traffic stops as such a great way to build rapport in the community. The last thing I'm thinking about when an officer pulls me over is, wow, I'm so happy about this. And what a great thing to know the police are here keeping me safe. But Officer Ross says his most memorable traffic stop played out exactly like that.
3: I was working on the west side of St. Paul. This was back in 2005. There are a lot of construction trailers being stolen with equipment inside. In the neighborhood, I'm assigned to patrol, and I see a trailer in front of me, and the taillights weren't working. And a lot of these thieves, when they steal these trailers, they don't take the time to hook up the lights. So not a moving violation, it was an equipment violation. And I get up to the driver's window, and the driver was very compliant, and I asked why he had been stopped, and I explained that taillights and brake lights on the trailer were not working. He apologized, and he was very cooperative. And sure enough, the trailer did belong to him, so everything's good. His license is valid, his insurance is good. And we started a conversation, and we probably talked for 45 minutes, maybe an hour, and got to know one another. He had emigrated here from another country and was just happy to be in the United States and loved his job as a contractor and was really on the front end of a lot of success. But the moral of the story is he and I became friends as a result of that traffic stop, and we still communicate to this day. So that was a traffic stop that resulted in a long-lasting friendship.
6: How did your supervisor feel about you spending so much time making a new pal in a traffic stop? Like, is that really your job?
3: It's 100% our job. I mean, it really speaks to the role that, and again, I think now, actually, I know now more than ever, community relations is a huge aspect of what we're doing. It's more important now than it's ever been for officers to get to know people in the community. And, you know, you can't always do that. In this circumstance, I was able to take that time. It was a quiet night, or we were fully staffed. There weren't that many calls or calls of a great magnitude. So I was able to take the time to get out and chat with a guy that lived a block away from where I stopped him. And it was just a fantastic conversation. So we spend a lot more time as cops doing that than probably anybody realizes.
6: Yeah.
8: Did you end up giving that guy a ticket?
3: Oh, in fact, specifically as it relates to the equipment violations, I would say more times than not, we're not issuing citations. We're issuing warnings. Most people don't know their taillight's out, or they don't know there's an electrical issue. If we can make those stops to inform people of those things, it can be a very positive thing. When they realize, hey, that cop just stopped me. I was really nervous, but the officer was very nice. They told me what was wrong and what the potential hazards of that equipment issue might be, and told me to have a good night and that they should probably get it fixed. I mean, those are positive interactions. And so the fewer positive interactions we're able to have with the general public, the greater the divide between the police and the public can become.
8: How often does it really happen, though, with a traffic stop situation? Would you say that that was pretty unusual that it went so cordially?
3: Most people are very cordial during traffic stops. This, I mean, yeah, I don't think the majority of the time you stop somebody for a traffic stop, you're not going to become a long-term friend of that person. But it's an example of what can happen, certainly when people get to know each other. Now, don't get me wrong, many of our interactions, not necessarily just traffic stops, begin kind of adversarial, not necessarily from the perspective of the officer, but people can sometimes be very defensive about why they're being stopped, why they're being investigated, why they're being detained. And if they take the time to listen and understand why we're doing what we do, things go really well. And really, compliancy gets lost in the mix all the time. If you look at traffic stops or use of force or any interaction with the police, when people are compliant, things typically go very, very well. It's when we're met with animosity, maybe we're met with some kind of force or aggression, or just, again, that adversarial response to us doing our jobs, that's when things can get negative.
8: So were you not at all on the defensive when you approached that window, hand on your weapon, anticipating that you might be catching someone in the act of stealing?
3: I was, but I think as a police officer, you need to live in a world of possibilities. Now, that doesn't mean that, is it possible every single person that you interact with has the potential to attack you or take your life? Yeah, it's a possibility, but it's not probable. So you have to take the approach that there's a possibility that something could go wrong and you're prepared for that. We can deal with people with a high level of alertness and still be cordial. Now, again, when things get super high stress, that can change a little bit.
6: Officer Ross says his all-time worst traffic stop experience was rooted in a driver's failure to comply.
3: I saw a car driving erratically. He hadn't used his signals a couple times, was kind of weaving in and out of his traffic lane. Make the stop. I get up to the car and I can smell the odor of an alcoholic beverage. The driver wasn't making a lot of sense. So I got him out of the car. I pat searched him for weapons. And as I went to put him in the backseat of the squad, he broke away from me and took a swing at my head. And we ended up in a physical fight for about 2.5 minutes. And actually at one point, a concerned citizen came over to help me and I was able to get one handcuff on him. And another cop showed up. The suspect grabbed his leg and swept his leg, hurt his knee. Then he was out of the fight because his knee was injured. Another officer showed up, tried to tase him. He got up, ran about a block and a half. We caught him. But that literally was a time where I was fighting for my life. There was a time where he was on my back and had his hands on my belt. I was nervous he was maybe going to try and grab my gun. So fortunately, somebody driving by stopped, pulled over, and helped out. So I'm glad that it didn't end catastrophically.
8: With a loss of life.
3: Yes.
8: Officer Ross, though, I guess I'm really surprised that guy survived, that he didn't get shot by police.
3: I think that had I been alone for a little longer, it probably would have happened. And again, I'm glad that it didn't. But you said something that's super interesting to me, and I'm not surprised by it, but you said you were surprised that he wasn't shot. But Julie, the reality is these things happen all the time throughout the country, and 99.5%, if not 99.9% of the time, officers are not shooting people. There's no metric to measure how many times the police could use deadly force, but don't. It's very, very rare. I would tell you we're the best de-escalators in the world. That's what we do all day, every day, is de-escalate really tense situations. Have mistakes been made? Absolutely. But in most cases, at least my experience has been, those have been anomalies. That's not representative of the day-to-day interactions we have with the general public.
8: You mentioned that when things go badly, it's almost always because of the driver or the passenger's failure to comply. So what is your advice in terms of compliance?
3: It just means being cooperative and following directions. Because we don't know as police officers. We don't know what's going on in any car that we stop in. So again, following directions and being cooperative goes so far. And it just gets lost in the mix.
8: Do you think that if you're going to expect full compliance, that the officer has an obligation to behave in a certain way?
3: Absolutely. We should be treating people respectfully and with dignity. I mean, there's times in high pressure, very intense situations where maybe that doesn't seem like the case, but sometimes we don't have time to communicate what we're doing or how we're going to do it because we need to react so quickly. But the reality is, if people are compliant, if they've been wronged, there are a lot of mechanisms in place to deal with that after the fact. Out on the street at that time is not the time to fight or resist an officer. If you feel like you've been wronged, you can take it to civil court. You can file an internal affairs complaint. You can go to the Police Civilian Internal Affairs Review Commission in St. Paul. There are a lot of ways to deal with those situations after the fact. And with the advent of body cams, there's never been more transparency in policing than there is now.
8: Is it at all problematic then that drivers of color, and particularly Black drivers, are more likely to get pulled over in St. Paul? And more likely also to get pulled over for minor non-moving violations?
3: Well, I think you're using the benchmark of overall population versus where our efforts are typically concentrated or focused. If we just look at these numbers and say, you know, it's disproportionate to the population, yeah, yep, it is. But we have to take a deeper dive into why we're there and why we're making those stops a lot of times.
8: Ross says a major reason Black drivers are more likely to be pulled over is because St. Paul police are most actively patrolling neighborhoods where crime is the highest.
3: If our efforts are concentrated in, let's just say, the St. Anthony Park neighborhood of St. Paul, which is between our state fairgrounds and the University of Minnesota, and it's about 92% affluent college-educated professors from the University of Minnesota, it's probably statistically the safest and least crime-ridden neighborhood in our city. If we spend our nights driving around over in that neighborhood, there's not a lot of cars moving, there's hardly anybody out on the street, and we'd be just kind of drive around in circles because there's pretty much zero criminal activity. Versus the neighborhoods where we put our focus is where we're receiving the most calls for service and people are most likely to be victimized.
8: In 2022, more than half of homicide victims in St. Paul were Black, and so were three-quarters of offenders.
3: And I would suspect if we were to drill down a little more deeply in terms of geography and the exact location, we'd probably find, well, I know that they were in neighborhoods where there's large numbers of people of color living, right?
8: Neighborhoods that have also experienced historically, disinvestment by communities are generally poorer. There's a lot of systemic, structural, societal pressures that may also be contributing to these higher rates of crime in some of these predominantly Black neighborhoods.
3: It's certainly a lot of it is linked to poverty, of course. That's another conversation. But I would suggest to you that as police officers, we would be derelict in our duties if we were not putting a focus in the areas where the most dangerous and violent street crimes were occurring. The people that live in those neighborhoods, those victims and their families deserve our services and they expect that we're there to try and protect them. We can't pretend that those things aren't happening in these neighborhoods and that people of color are disproportionately affected by gun violence. And yeah, so we're gonna put a laser sharp focus. We know who the people are out committing the most violent crimes and where they're committing them and people are most likely to be victimized. And I think victimization really gets lost in the shuffle here.
8: Is that true also when it comes then to traffic stops? How does pulling people over contribute to or hinder that relationship that you just described, in particular for non-moving violation type things, right? Broken taillights or out-of-date tabs, that kind of thing. What is the role that that plays in public safety?
3: Well, I mean, they are safety-related issues. And so, again, in St. Paul, I can tell you, most of the time on the minor violations, which, again, we've moved away from making those stops, most of the time you're just letting people know that, hey, you've got this wrong with your car, this is why it's hazardous, and you should probably get it repaired. But, you know, we also know that a lot of the people that are most frequently involved in a lot of these violent crimes don't pay attention to traffic laws. They don't put tabs on their cars. They're not insured. And so a lot of times that's a sign of more issues. A lot of times it isn't, but sometimes it is.
6: The traffic stop changes in St. Paul and other Ramsey County cities have reduced racial disparity. While traffic stops for people of all races and ethnicities have declined, stops for Black drivers have declined the most. And in St. Paul, police officers are no longer evaluated based on how many traffic stops they do.
3: So people aren't feeling pressured to write tickets. Quotas are illegal, by the way, and our union has never been in favor of quotas. You can do a lot of great work without necessarily, you know, stopping cars all the time if that's your... And some people, there are people that really enjoy the traffic work, you know, especially speeders and residential areas. A big city like St. Paul, there's a lot of kids and a lot of people driving crazy. I mean, you know, I don't know where you live, but if you're in a large urban area, people, I think, drive crazier than ever.
8: So do you think that St. Paul is less safe because you're doing fewer traffic stops right now?
3: I think it's too early to tell, but I think it speaks for itself when you have less officers out patrolling and out in our communities working to support victims in the communities. I think that people are more likely to be victimized and more crime is going to occur.
8: Why are you so down so many officers?
3: Well, I think if you just turned on the news, you could answer that question. You know, cops have been vilified the last several years, and it's been tough to recruit and retain people. They feel like they could do everything right and everything they're trained to do, and the scrutiny is just unbearable, and there's a fear that you could be charged with a crime for making a split-second decision that people then go and pore over for hours and days and weeks and months and make a decision on whether or not they should charge an officer with a crime based on a decision they made in a half a second. I'm proud of the work we're doing. We need to continue to lift up and embrace police officers and police departments and make everybody better. We're open to being better. I can tell you that right now.
6: Mark Ross is president of the St. Paul Police Federation. Since I first spoke to him back in 2023, more data is in. Here's St. Paul Police Chief Axel Henry in a video put out by the Ramsey County Prosecutor's Office in February 2026.
12: And what we found it is it's been successful. And it isn't that we're suffering in any other areas. Our shootings are not going up, they're going down. Our firearms recoveries have gone up, not down. All the areas that I think people would push back against an experiment like this, the data just doesn't support those concerns.
6: Now, interestingly, Chief Henry was one of those skeptical officers back in 2021 when his predecessor implemented the change. In this same promotional video, he talks about a positive traffic stop experience he had and what ultimately changed his mind about the new policy.
12: I pulled this person over and they had two small kids in the car, and it turned out they were homeless and they were living out of the car. And of course, you can imagine what the woman who was homeless and living out of a car with two children was thinking about. Now she's going to get a ticket for $100 for taillights. And so when she found out that she was going to get basically a coupon to get these fixed, the place would install the lights for her, fix the lights, those types of things. She started to cry, and then she drove off. And about 5-6 minutes later, I was still out dealing with something else in the same area, and she pulled up, and she got out of the car, and she came up and hugged me. And she was said, I just can't believe, because I had said to her, I think, spend that money you would have spent getting your taillights fixed, spending on some ice cream cones for the kids, or do something that's nice for you, or whatever, that kind of a thing. And the police, we don't get as many opportunities as we like to coach teams or to do a bunch of things that we want to do. I think the community thinks that we're out here and all we want to do is run around and get in high-speed chases and arrest people, and that just simply isn't the case. And so I think when this first started, people started to think, well, these are the much lower less offenses. These are the things that I get the opportunity to show up and be a superhero for that person today, and you're kind of taking those away from me by not having me stop those. And the other part was that I don't think the officers really, and myself included, didn't really understand the big picture of what was going on. And where my metamorphosis happened was, although all of what I just told you was true, if I took a step back from that, I realized, well, that's about making me feel good. And I don't know what trauma the woman went through up until the point that she realized she wasn't going to get a ticket. But if I can take that off the plate, I really shouldn't, you know, avoid that for selfish reasons, just because I felt very philanthropical in the moment.
6: That was St. Paul Police Chief Axel Henry. Let's take a look now at what the shift away from low-level traffic stops has meant for some other cities, and whether smart cameras and AI might be the way forward. I'm Julie Rose. 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
6: Georgia State criminologist Thaddeus Johnson is pleased to see a number of cities and even a few states moving away from low-level traffic stops.
5: Yeah, I've been calling for this for a long time, and so I started seeing these things happen. I was really, really excited. Now, mind you, I don't think this is a long-term plan, right? Well, I call it removing the trigger.
6: He points to Fayetteville, North Carolina. Back in 2013, a new police chief arrived in the wake of a fatal shooting by police during a traffic stop and community-wide uproar over treatment of Black drivers. Chief Harold Medlock instructed his officers to avoid stopping drivers for non-moving violations. After 3 years, researchers found racial disparities in traffic enforcement declined. Fayetteville streets were safer. Crashes and traffic fatalities went down. As for crime rates overall,
5: the levels of homicide before and after they stopped enforcing these lower level traffic infractions didn't change. But what we did see was that reported crime overall went down. Disparities in traffic stops went down. Another really important thing is that our officers were safer. We saw resistance go down and assaults against the officers go down. So, mind you, moving away from this keeps not only the community safe, but keeps our officers safer. And it also frees up their time to go handle real business.
6: Johnson's academic focus on police and justice reform stems from real-world experience. 8 years as a Memphis police officer. In his early 20s, he joined the force mostly because he wasn't doing well in college and needed a job.
5: You know, I grew up in from one of those families where pretty much all the males, at least in my generation and before me, we've had some type of unpleasant contacts with the police. Growing up, having to talk in the home, you know, that, you know, it's yes, sir, no, ma'am, yes, ma'am, show your hands. Make sure you follow instructions.
6: So I guess it's a little hard to figure out then why of all the jobs you would choose to do. I mean, what was the appeal with policing for you?
5: Well, at first I just thought, you know, it's a job. And, you know, I'm one of those who, like, you know, if you want some things to change, you have to be actively involved.
6: And he hoped he could do some good. Right from the start, he spent a lot of time on traffic stops and he didn't love it.
5: Particularly if you're, you know, talking about nighttime or, you know, going to an encounter that you really have no idea how it's going to turn out, right? You know, you're trained in the academy. You think you're going to be going to combat a foreign adversary. And, you know, that's just type of the mentality of survival, even though it may be really rare. Like, we know that maybe, what, 50 to 60 officers to 100 officers may be killed yearly, or maybe 50 to 60 are assaulted, and most of those are non-injury. And so I think, you know, even though it's a dangerous job, it's also conflated in training. It's conflated in the culture. And no matter how open-minded or woke you think you are as an officer, we all are not immune from culture. And so you do take an us versus them approach. And as a Black officer, that can be a really lonely place.
8: So, as a Black officer, yeah, there's a lot to unpack there. But let me just make sure that I'm clear here. So you didn't like doing the traffic stops mostly because it was stressful?
5: Yeah, and it's not how you really want to engage. So when you make the stop, you feel the need to have to write a ticket or make an arrest. You're compelled. You feel that pressure to do so. Things like if a person is driving with a suspended license, they may be trying to go to work, but now I have to tow your vehicle. And so I'm following policy. And, you know, and sometimes you feel like, am I really contributing in a way that's really beneficial? But at the end of the day, the one tool that I will and that I'm rewarded for as a patrol officer are the amount of stops. A major turning point in my life was getting taken through the ringer by my supervisor for taking too much time on a quote-unquote service call, right? This is rainy evening on this major street in downtown Memphis, and this car is over. I mean, it's rush hour, it's pouring down cats and dogs, and it's right on the side. Mind you, it's two lanes, and right there blocking one lane. So I get in there, this lady's frantic, can't reach anybody, and has a flat tire, right? Has no idea how to change a tire. So I get out, and mind you, I grew up watching Andy Griffin, Perry Mason. Like, to me, it's like helping the little old lady across the street with her groceries just as important as catching the bad guy. And so I'm there, and it took 45 minutes to an hour on that call. And we got the tire changed, and she was so, so, so grateful. And so, and mind you, police officers, we have to account for every second minute that we spend on the job. And so we have activity logs that you fill out to show where you're at. So I go in to show it to my lieutenant at night. He says, Johnson, what's this? You spent an hour. What's this call here? And I told him, I'm hype. I'm like, this is what I did. She was so happy. And he said, he looked me square in the eyes and said, we don't pay you to change GD tires. We pay you to write effing tickets and lock asses up. That's the exact term. And I mean, and I think for me, that made me want to be a supervisor. And, you know, that was a major turning point for me. But that's the conflict that I think many officers face, is that you know how it works on the ground, but how you're evaluated does not reflect it. And mind you, I got in because I needed a job.
8: Did you become a supervisor ever?
5: Yeah. I moved on and became a sergeant. Then I became a lieutenant, then interim captain.
8: Were you, as a supervisor then, able to reward people for community service activities? Or were you under the same pressure that supervisor was when he chewed you out?
5: So I had to do it informally, right? I wasn't able to reward you on your evaluation. What I could do is would say, you know what? You wanted this day off. Here you go. Here's a day off. Or provide them other incentives. Take an additional lunch break. I'll cover your beat while you take lunch. So it's things informally that I was able to do, even amongst the officers that were under my command.
8: Why is it that so often traffic stops are incentivized? Like, it's such a major way that patrol officers are, you know, sort of evaluated. What drives that?
5: It's really the one way to show productivity. So, i.e., if you want to be promoted, if you want to advance to a specialized unit, if you want to be recognized, you have to be active and productive. Look, community engagement, all those things are great, and those are really important, but that's not what departments really emphasize, or at least give equitable weight. And so someone will say, well, there are no quotas. Maybe not on paper, but there is a cultural quota. Because if you're not making stops, if you're not making arrests, that's not real policing. And why is that? Well, oftentimes police departments are evaluated by cities when it comes to budget and all these things. How do you show how productive you are? Traffic stops. We're making all these stops. We need more officers. Unfortunately, the people evaluating policing and police departments and the budget allocations often don't have any experience in that line of work to really understand what's working on the ground. I mean, hell, 80% of police budgets go towards salary. So it's not like many of our departments are rolling over in the dough anyway. So therefore, revenue from traffic enforcement becomes even more important. And so,
8: but is that the justification? What is the justification for doing these low-level traffic stops from a police officer's sort of public safety argument?
5: Deterrence. So even though there's no science to really support that, it's deterrence, right? So normally, the low-level enforcement or crimes, there's vast room for interpretation and discretion. So like the minor stops, like we tend to use those as pretext stops for things like you change lanes without properly signaling. Again, a pretextual stop is basically a stop for a lower level infraction, which is really a guise

0: as an officer, that's really the only tool you feel you have because that's all they really provide you with. So oftentimes, cities and departments don't set our officers up to be successful. So part of it is that we really have no other alternative.
1: Some cities have begun relying more on traffic cameras and artificial intelligence to reduce the amount of time officers spend making stops. Ideally, that takes out some of the potential for bias and confrontation. But Johnson says,
0: we have to also be mindful that many times the places that these surveillances is at are going to be disproportionately located in areas that are that houses Black and brown people and poor people.
1: In which case, the consequences of traffic enforcement, particularly in terms of fines, remain disparate.
0: Also, we did a study on facial recognition technology. We know that AI does not always get the race of people correctly. And our research shows that use of facial recognition technology can lead to greater racial disparities in arrest for Black people. And so artificial intelligence is great, but when you start putting robotics in, AI, you put the psychological distance between officers and the people that they serve. The psychological distance allows more room for bias to creep in because there's no arbitration of it. There is a place for it, but it has to be regulated. It has to make sure that even the software that we're using is representative and serves all people in our communities. If you have procedures and systems in place that creates disparities, all artificial intelligence automation is going to do is codify and exacerbate those things. And so I would say we heed caution when considering adding those things into the enforcement mix.
1: A nonprofit in Minneapolis was inspired by Philando Castile's death to create a program called Lights On, which partners with police departments around the country to give out vouchers for replacing broken taillights rather than tickets. In some cases, officers will just log the license plate and have the notice sent in the mail rather than make a stop. And then there is the unarmed civilian option. Berkeley and Los Angeles are among the cities considering delegating low-level traffic enforcement to unarmed employees, similar to the way parking enforcement works. Thaddeus Johnson applauds any effort to reduce tense interactions between police and communities of color because
0: what it does is makes police and communities actually safer and removes the trigger until we can have some healing through trauma-informed enforcement.
1: This is what Johnson is most eager to see happen. Taking a hard look at traffic stops is a first step toward a deeper solution, what he calls trauma-informed community engagement.
0: So trauma-informed policing is where you have police and citizens come together and they talk in these communities that you're serving. And these citizens, Newark, New Jersey is one of those places, these citizens sit down with police and say, I see you as an oppressor. I had this engagement with a police officer and went like this, and I felt like I got treated like a piece of crap. And officers also get a chance to talk about how things from their perspective. This is why we engage in this way. This is the trauma that we endure every day. Dead bodies. We see people injured, dealing with people when they're at one of their lowest moments, right? So these are the things that they get to share back and forth. What it does, it humanizes both sides. And what you find is that those citizens, when you talk to them, they trust the police more, or if they don't trust them more, they at least have a mutual understanding, right, of what's going on. And so that's really the core of what I talked about, trauma-informed policing. It doesn't cost a lot of money to do that. It just costs political and departmental will amongst our leaders for that to happen, and permission from our communities. So a big part of that is for people like me and academics, for us to really engage communities and distill this information so our citizens can be informed. What are the best evidence-based practices? No, we talk about defund the police. Perhaps research might say that if you make investments in policing, you can have more equitable and safer communities, right? And so, but the public doesn't know that. And so we have to find out ways to make this information available and then go out and make sure we actively engage and vote for those people. You know, I love seeing protests. I love seeing people in the street rally and showing that you're upset. But the one big issue that I had with many of these groups, and they would go unnamed, when you ask them, what is it that you want? You can't tell us what you need and move when you have the platform. So we need to make sure that we're prepared to have the platform and have these things in line, know what evidence is there, and put the right lawmakers in place and look at the evidence and not just political pedigree when it comes to who leads us and how they go about governing us.
1: Thaddeus Johnson is a professor of criminal justice and criminology at Georgia State University.

0: He's a senior fellow at the Council on Criminal Justice and a former Memphis police officer. Top of Mind is a production of BYU Radio. Today's episode was produced by Samuel Benson, Amber Mortensen, and me, with help from James Hoops. We had sound design by Brandon Lewis, Josh Fouts, and Spencer Hewitt. I'm Julie Rose. We'll talk soon.
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0: Julian Lloyd Webber playing cello for Gabriel Fauré's Elegy. 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
0: You've tuned in to Weekend Classics for a Saturday morning. Two sisters performing together, Katya and Marielle Lebec, as they play Maurice Ravel's Mother Goose Suite.

The Mother Goose Suite by Maurice Ravel, performed by sisters Katya and Marielle Lebec. I'm Stephen Cap Perry, in for Peg Woodruff. Today, we continue our weekend classics now with a piece that's called Lullaby Berceuse by Eugène Ysaÿe. In his day, and he lived till the 1930s, he was known as the king of the violin in France and Belgium. Let's listen to his lullaby performed by the Vienna Symphony Orchestra. Maria Dueñas plays violin.

Maria Duenas, playing violin with the Vienna Symphony Orchestra for Berceuse or Lullaby by Eugène Ysaÿe. Manfred Honeck conducting the orchestra. Don't forget, if you've got a smart speaker right there in your house, in your office, your garage, or like a friend of mine in his shack where he ties his flies for fishing, you could always just call out to it and tell it to play Classical 89. Czech-born composer Antonín Rajka is famous for a published cycle of 24 woodwind quintets that he wrote and published, and then later he did a 25th that stands alone. Let's hear that wind quintet number 25 performed by the Alexander Schneider Quintet.

0: the Alexander Schneider Quintet with Wind Quintet No. 25 by Antonín Rajka. Good Saturday morning. I'm Stephen Cap Perry with Weekend Classics in for Peg Woodruff. Stay tuned. We're going to hear some beautiful clarinet with a BYU orchestra.
1: 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You may be surprised at some of these, from pop culture classics like Rocky and Star Wars to indie favorites such as Moonlight and Get Out. 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

0: Andrew Penny with the Royal Ballet Sinfonia for the overture to the Gilbert and Sullivan operetta, The Mikado. Sir Arthur Sullivan, the composer. Do stay tuned. At the start of the next hour, we are going to hear Vivaldi's only concerto of the 500 he wrote that features brass instruments.
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0: So glad you've tuned in to our Weekend Classics this Saturday morning. I'm Stephen Cap Perry, in for Peg Woodruff. Out of Antonio Vivaldi's staggering number of concertos, 500 of them, this we're about to hear is his only concerto featuring brass instruments. They just weren't used as much, and the trumpet, before it had valves, was pretty difficult to play. This way, we get to hear Concerto for Two Trumpets by Antonio Vivaldi with Maurice André and Bernard Soustro, the trumpet players with the Academy of St. Martin in the Fields.

0: Antonio Vivaldi's Concerto for Two Trumpets. Sir Neville Mariner with the Academy of St. Martin in the Fields. The trumpet played by Maurice André and Bernard Soustreau. We continue Midday Classics in just a moment with one musician enterprisingly capitalizing on the popularity of another.
1: I'm Edmund Stone, and this week on The Score, I'll take a look at films that were made with modest or even meager budgets and generated huge box office returns. You may be surprised at some of these, from pop culture classics like Rocky and Star Wars to indie favorites such as Moonlight and Get Out. This week on The Score, films with a lot of bang for the buck.
0: Tune in to The Score, coming up at 8 and this evening at 6. Next, we get to hear how Johann Strauss Sr., the first, who was ever a savvy businessman, capitalized on the frenzy of Franz Liszt's sensational piano performances. What he did is he took some of Liszt's music and then orchestrated it into what we're about to hear, the Furious Gallop on Themes by Franz Liszt. Lisa Batyashvili plays violin with the Radio Symphony Orchestra of Berlin.

by Johann Strauss I, Sr., Furioso Galop on themes by Franz Liszt. We heard Lisa Batyashvili soloing on the violin with the Radio Symphony Orchestra of Berlin, Nikolaus Rockfelli conducting the group. I really love this next piece. First of all, it has so many pictures in it, Ottorino Respighi's Fountains of Rome, and it has such a large orchestra, including two harps, a celeste, piano, and organ, and chimes. There's a lot going into this particular piece, which looks at the fountain at dawn, which looks at the Triton fountain in the morning, the Trevi fountain at noon, and finally at sunset, the fountain of the Via Medici. Let's hear the New York Philharmonic, led by Giuseppe Sinopoli.

Giuseppe Sinopoli leading the New York Philharmonic in Respighi's Fountains of Rome. We continue our weekend classics this Saturday morning with variations on a theme by Chopin. The Catalan composer Federico Mompou took one of Chopin's shortest piano pieces, an A major prelude, and built an entire musical world around it. It was first published in 1957. Let's hear it performed by pianist Daniil Trifonov.

0: Federico Mompou's Variations on a Theme by Chopin, performed by Daniil Trifonov. Glad you've tuned in. You are listening to our weekend classics for a Saturday morning. I'm Stephen Cap Perry, in for Peg Woodruff today. 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
1: 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Don't

The dancing fingers of Itzhak Perlman playing violin with Samuel Sanders, the pianist, for Sevilla by Isaac Albéniz. Glad you've tuned in. This is Weekend Classics for a Saturday morning, and coming right up at 8, 4 minutes or so from now, we get to hear the score.

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1: From the studios of All Classical Radio in Portland, Oregon, this is The Score, now celebrating 20 years of music in the movies. I'm Edmund Stone. Hollywood makes movies, but what it really loves to make is money. Today on The Score, we'll look at films that delivered a lot of bang for the buck, low-budget movies that had big box office receipts. And for the record, Hollywood's creative bookkeeping usually requires a ratio of up to 3 times the budget to be considered a success. Today, we'll hear from the exceptional financial successes, from icons to indies, including Rocky and Terminator, Get Out, and The King's Speech. When talking about films that cost relatively little to make but enjoyed big financial returns, horror films immediately come to mind. And for good reason. The genre isn't generally about great and expensive computer graphics or A-list stars in the roles or even good scripts. They're about scaring the daylights out of the viewer. That can be achieved with artificial gore, poor lighting, and terror by innuendo. Throw in an innocent teenager screaming, and you've got one of the classic horror films that also happened to generate a huge amount of cash and lots of sequels. Halloween in 1978, directed and scored by John Carpenter.

The main theme from the original Halloween, composed by director John Carpenter, the movie had one of the most famous scream queens in the lead role, Jamie Lee Curtis. The film was made for $325,000 and had a theatrical total gross of $70 million, with more on streaming. The movie was Curtis's first, but she came by her blood-curdling scream naturally. Her mother was Janet Lee, of Psycho fame. Bollywood also makes a lot of very popular films, but most do not earn huge ticket sales in the United States. One that did was Slumdog Millionaire from 2008. The story follows a young man raised in dire poverty in India who gets on a television game show for the chance to win 20 million rupees, more than 430,000 US dollars at the time. A feel-good film, audiences across the world went to see it. A.R. Rahman wrote the score to Slumdog Millionaire.

some of A.R. Rahman's Oscar-winning score to Slumdog Millionaire from 2008, a film that was made for $15 million and grossed nearly $378 million, more than 25 times the cost. The original trailer for this 1976 film said his whole life was a million-to-one shot, and $1 million is what it cost to make. The movie generated a stunning 225 times that in revenue, enshrining the lead actor into the Hollywood A-list along the way. This may be one of those rare films that truly does not need an introduction. I'll let the music do that for you.

Gonna Fly Now, the main theme from Rocky from 1976. The actor was Sylvester Stallone. The movie was the story of Rocky Balboa, a nobody boxer from the gritty side of Philadelphia, who gets a once-in-a-lifetime break and makes the most of it. For decades now, people have had a difficult time running up flights of stairs without humming that tune from Bill Conti, from the iconic, low-budget, big-hit film Rocky. Another screen icon had his breakout role in an independently financed film that became a blockbuster, costing a mere $350,000 and eventually earning $100 million. For two decades, Mad Max, starring Mel Gibson, was the most profitable film of all time. Set in a near-future apocalyptic Australia, Max is a police officer bent on revenging the deaths of his partner and his family. It spawned several sequels and made Gibson an international star.

some of composer Brian May's music to Mad Max, a 1979 independent film that was made on a razor-thin budget. The movie earned more than 285 times the amount it cost to make. According to a report in Vanity Fair, in order to keep costs low, some crew members were paid in cases of beer instead of getting money. Tough guys wreaking havoc apparently also make for good box office returns from small budgets. Arnold Schwarzenegger's The Terminator brought celluloid devastation to a 1984 Los Angeles, but the film brought in $78.4 million on a lean budget of $6.4 million. Brad Fiedel used synthesizers to create a haunting melody and a sense of remorseless mechanical rhythm benefiting a Terminator.

some of Brad Fiedel's majestically dark music from the 1984 film The Terminator. Then newcomer James Cameron directed the film, which brought in about 12.5 times what it cost to make. Today on The Score, familiar low-budget movies with big box office returns. Not all small-budget blockbusters feature big, brawny men. The 2002 film My Big Fat Greek Wedding is a romantic comedy written by and starring comedian Nia Vardalos, based on her one-woman show. She plays Tula, a 30-year-old woman with an exceptionally Greek family who falls in love with Ian, a non-Greek man, and soon there's a big, fat Greek wedding on the horizon. The charming film cost $5 million to make and grossed $368.7 million worldwide. Alexander Yanko wrote the original music to the film.

some of Alexander Yanko's music to the 2002 hit My Big Fat Greek Wedding, the highest-grossing romantic comedy film of all time. In 2016, the brilliant coming-of-age film Moonlight shattered financial records and conventional filmmaking. It's an exquisitely told story of a young, black, gay man growing up in drug-infested Miami and ultimately finding his identity. It won the Academy Award for Best Picture, its producer Dee Dee Gardner becoming the first woman to win that award twice. Made on the micro-budget of $1.5 million, it earned $65.3 million worldwide. Nicholas Britell wrote the score.

some of Nicholas Britell's tender and captivating score from 2016's Oscar-winning film Moonlight. The movie is the lowest-cost Best Picture winner ever, and possibly the lowest-cost nominee as well. Still to come on The Score, more bang for the buck with low-budget films that made millions. I hope you're enjoying this program. If you are, please like and share it on your favorite social media. You can also reach me directly at Edmund, that's E-D-M-U-N-D, at thescore.org. I'd love to hear from you. 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
2: Comedies resonate with audiences for all kinds of reasons, and sometimes they make a lot of money along the way. In 2006, Little Miss Sunshine showcased dreams and dysfunctional families. A little girl, Olive, wants to compete in a child beauty contest, and her extended and eccentric family pile into the VW bus and head across country to do just that. The film cost $8 million to make and earned $101 million at the box office. Being dysfunctional apparently pays. Here is some of the music to Little Miss Sunshine, co-composed by Michael Danner and the band Devotchka.

Some of the music from 2006's dark comedy Little Miss Sunshine, co-composed by Michael Danner and the band Devotchka. The film enjoyed a return on investment of more than 12.5 times its cost. In 2006, Saturday Night Live star Bill Murray teamed up with relative newcomer Scarlett Johansson to make Lost in Translation. Murray portrays a has-been actor who is making commercials in Japan. Johansson's character is recently married to a celebrity photographer whose assignment takes him to Japan. Strangers in a strange land, their paths cross and an unlikely friendship forms. The quirky comedy drama cost just $4 million, a relatively small amount, and grossed $118.7 million, a nice earner by any standard. The pop music in the movie was a major part of its success. Kevin Shields wrote the original score.

some of Kevin Shields' original score to the 2006 comedy drama Lost in Translation. The film earned nearly 30 times what it cost to make. I'm Edmund Stone, and today on The Score, we're delving into familiar, low-budget movies with big box office returns. A new thriller hit the screens in 2017, Get Out. Director Jordan Peele's debut was a refreshing and unsettling riff on the horror genre that had viewers on the edge of their seats for the entire film. The movie was made for $4.5 million and grossed $255 million worldwide. Like the film, Michael Abel's score is moody and atmospheric, highlighting the intense feelings of fear in uncertain situations.

some of Michael Abel's score from the 2017 thriller Get Out. The film launched Jordan Peele's directing career and was Abel's first film score. The perfect pairing earned 50 times more at the box office than the film cost to produce. The 2010 movie, The King's Speech, was a British historical drama that told the story of King George VI's ascension to the throne and his struggles with stammering and the unconventional speech therapist that helps the monarch through the most critical period of his life. Alexandre Desplat wrote the original music to the film, but his use of Beethoven's Symphony No. 7 is the soundtrack to the pivotal scene where the king announces the declaration of war with Germany. The film won critical acclaim and cost an estimated $15 million to make, earning $201 million worldwide.

Alexandre Desplat used Beethoven's Seventh Symphony in The King's Speech from 2010. The film was nominated for 206 industry awards, including an Oscar nod for Best Score for Desplat. The movie earned a staggering 1,340% return on its budget. A long time ago, in a galaxy far, far away, one of the biggest bangs for the buck, cinematically speaking, took place. Star Wars: A New Hope swept across the galaxy, invading movie theaters and creating a franchise that is still going strong and earning vast amounts of cash more than four decades later. The film cost $11 million, but generated $778 million worldwide, all before streaming. John Williams wrote the score to the cinema-changing film.

the iconic main theme from Star Wars: A New Hope from 1977. It's hard to remember now, more than 45 years and more than $70 billion later, that filmmaker George Lucas was convinced the movie would flop, so much so that he and Steven Spielberg headed to Hawaii on the opening weekend to avoid any potential bad news. It wasn't until the head of 20th Century Fox called him and told him to turn on the news, which was all about the sensation of Star Wars. The creative urge in filmmakers is indomitable. Getting the movie funded is an entirely different thing. Every year, hundreds of films are made and released to theaters or streaming, some from small indie directors, others from established studios. They all have one thing in common. Every filmmaker, producer, and director wants the film to make a great box office return. And when movies with modest budgets generate enormous profits, well, that is the stuff that Hollywood, the Dream Factory, dreams of.

0: 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The Score's executive producer is Fred Child. 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I'm your producer and host, Edmund Stone. 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
2: Welcome to Classics for Kids. I'm Naomi Lewin. In the mid-1800s, when John Philip Sousa was growing up, the main musical entertainment in America was the band.

Patrick S. Gilmore, an Irish-American, is known as the father of the American concert band. Gilmore made his name putting on huge concerts. One concert alone included a 1,000-person orchestra, a 10,000-person chorus, and six bands. But Gilmore started out as a cornet player who eventually organized his own band. The Gilmore Band wore snazzy military-style uniforms and played concerts of marches, dances, and music from popular operas and operettas.

Victor Herbert was an operatic composer who also spent time as a bandmaster. In fact, when Patrick Gilmore died in 1892, Victor Herbert took over conducting the Gilmore Band. That was the golden age of American bands. There was no recorded music back then, and very few symphony orchestras. Professional bands toured the country, and a lot of towns organized amateur bands, that is, people who played for the love of it. The hero of every band was the cornet.

That set of variations on the Carnival of Venice, a tune we know as My Hat, It Has Three Corners, is by Frenchman Jean-Baptiste Aubin, one of the earliest masters of the cornet. The cornet looks a lot like a trumpet. Both instruments have long metal tubes that are wrapped around and around. But the trumpet tube is a cylinder. It has straight sides, while the cornet tube is a very long cone, narrower at the top than at the bottom. That cone-shaped or conical tube makes the cornet sound mellower than the trumpet.

One of the cornet soloists in Patrick Gilmore's band was Herbert L. Clark, who wrote a lot of music for his instrument. Clark eventually moved on to play for John Philip Sousa. Another star of the Sousa band was trombonist Arthur Pryor. After spending time as Sousa's assistant conductor, Pryor left to start his own band. In one of the pieces Pryor composed for his band, he turned opera melodies into ragtime music, which was very popular in the early 1900s.

0: Fillmore was born in Cincinnati. He left to play trombone in a circus band and then came back to Cincinnati to start his own band. By that time, radio had been invented and was bringing music into people's homes. Fillmore's band was one of the first to do regular broadcasts on the radio. Another 20th century invention, the phonograph, turned out to be the death of the touring bands, and John Philip Sousa saw it coming. He's the one who coined the term canned music, implying that recorded music, like canned vegetables, was not as good as the real thing. Sousa realized that once people could buy music to listen to in their own homes, they wouldn't go out to hear band concerts. And he was right.
1: May I have your attention, please? Attention, please. I can deal with the troubled friends with a wave of my hand, this very hand. Please observe me, if you will. I'm Professor Harold Hill, and I'm here to organize a River City Boys band.
0: There's a Broadway show that has a direct link to the golden age of American bands. Meredith Wilson played flute and piccolo in John Philip Sousa's band. Wilson paid tribute to his famous band leader
1: John Philip Sousa
0: and others in the musical comedy he wrote, The Music Man.

I'm Naomi Lewin. I write classics for kids and produce it with Tim Lanter and Bruce Ellis at WGUC Cincinnati. Please join me again for more Classics for Kids.

by Nicola Matthes. We heard Suite in G Major, the sixth movement, Thomas Dunford playing lute, and violin played by Théotime Langlois de Swart. We continue our weekend classics for a Saturday morning. I'm Stephen Cap Perry, in for Peg Woodruff. Mozart composed this next piece in Paris during the summer of 1778. It was a difficult trip during which his mother, Anna Maria, fell ill and passed away. And historians aren't sure whether he wrote this sonata right before or right after her death, but its somber, aching quality certainly reflects the heartbreak of that period. Derek Kahn plays piano with violinist Joseph Silverstein.

Music by Wolfgang Amadeus Mozart, violin sonata in E minor, Derek Hahn, the pianist, with violinist Joseph Silverstein. If you have comments or questions for us at Classical 89, we'd love to hear them. 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From Sir Edward Elgar's First Symphony, we're going to hear the second movement. It starts, the first movement does, with a broad, noble opening, and then comes in this movement with a burst of nervous energy. Andre Previn with the Royal Philharmonic.

0: Andre Previn leading the Royal Philharmonic in the second movement of Sir Edward Elgar's Symphony No. 1. Stay tuned, coming right up, Dvorak's Violin Concerto.
1: For real variety, we've paired some entertaining treats by Everett Titcomb and Henry Dunham with some soulful psalms and anthems and some lighthearted treats by Leroy Anderson, certain to tease and tantalize. 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I'm Michael Barone. I hope you'll be listening.
0: Join us for Pipe Dreams. That's coming up tomorrow night, Sunday nights at 9. Next, we hear the violin concerto that's become a cornerstone of the romantic violin repertoire. It's got lots of bohemian dance rhythms and some very virtuosic moments where you can really tell who can really play. It's Dvorak's Violin Concerto in A minor. The Utah Symphony plays with William Hagen.

0: A live performance of Dvorak's Violin Concerto in A Minor, William Hagen, the violinist, Anna Rakitina, leading the Utah Symphony Orchestra. Stay tuned for a piece where someone was asked to fill in for someone who had passed away and ended up, in some ways, surpassing them.
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Andrew Lytton with William Walton's Crown Imperial, written for a coronation. Edward Elgar had written lots of coronation music and British processional and ceremonial music, but he'd passed away, so they asked Walton to please try and write something in that tradition, and he certainly succeeded. It's been used ever since. Now, Arthur Green plays a piece called Langour à la Tante. This is by Mykola Lysenko from his album from the summer of 1902.

0: by Ukrainian composer Mykola Lysenko. The piece is called Album from the Summer of 1902. We heard Number One, performed by Arthur Green. Stay tuned for an exciting GoPack from Mazeppa by Tchaikovsky.
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Gopak, one of the exciting dances from Peter Tchaikovsky's opera Mazeppa, AGOA, with the Minnesota Orchestra. I'm Stephen Cap Perry, in for Peg Woodruff. We continue this Saturday morning our weekend classics, Barry Tuckwell playing French horn with the Academy of St. Martin in the Fields, with a piece written for the horn by one of the great horn players of the 18th century, Justine Heinrich Konechtl.

0: A horn concerto in D major by Justine Heinrich Konechtel. Iona Brown led the Academy of St. Martin in the Fields. Barry Tuckwell, the horn soloist. Stay tuned. We are going to hear another concerto, this one for a string instrument by a French composer.
1: For real variety, we've paired some entertaining treats by Everett Titcomb and Henry Dunham with some soulful psalms and anthems and some lighthearted treats by Leroy Anderson, certain to tease and tantalize. Join us for fanfares, festive flutes, and fiddle faddle this week on Pipe Dreams from American Public Media. I'm Michael Barone. I hope you'll be listening.
0: Join us for Pipe Dreams. That's tomorrow night, Sunday night, as always, at 9 p.m. This next piece, well, you remember Bilbo Baggins had an unexpected visitor at his door, and then some party people came, the dwarves came, holding some sort of meeting, and he was off on an adventure. Well, there were no wizards involved except musical wizardry for our next piece, but the legendary Spanish violinist Pablo de Sarasate knocked unexpectedly on the door of Camille Saint-Saëns in Paris, just dropping by to say hi. He was let in, and he started talking and asked Saint-Saëns if he would please write a violin concerto for him. Well, Saint-Saëns was very flattered, and this third concerto became their greatest collaboration. Let's listen to this violin concerto number 3 by Camille Saint-Saëns. Isabelle von Keulen plays violin with the London Symphony Orchestra.

by Camille Saint-Saëns. His violin concerto number 3, Isabel van Kooylen, playing violin with Sir Colin Davis and the London Symphony Orchestra. I'm Stephen Cat Perry. You've been tuned in to our Weekend Classics for a Saturday morning. I'm Stephen Cat Perry in today for Peg Woodruff. Coming up at 11, A Souvenir of America. Do stay tuned.

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1: Happy Saturday, and thanks for tuning in to Classical 89. I'm your host, Janelle.

Carla Renner, and I have the pleasure of joining you from 11 a.m. to 3 p.m. today. Up first is American Souvenir by Belgian composer Henri Vuitton. During a couple of visits to the USA, he heard the tune Yankee Doodle, which he then transcribed and arranged on his return to Paris. Though his transcription turned out to be inaccurate, the melody can still come through in the arrangement as you listen. Lazar Gozman leads the Tchaikovsky Chamber Orchestra.

American Souvenir by Henri Vuitton. Lazare Gozman led the Tchaikovsky Chamber Orchestra. Many ways to listen to Classical 89. 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And stay tuned in about 4 minutes for the piece that essentially forced the clarinet to become what it is today. But now, we have a personal favorite piece of mine, Debussy's Arabesque No. 1.

That was Carol Rosenberger on piano performing Arabesque No. 1 by Claude Debussy. Our next piece on Classical 89 is by Louis Spohr, who was commissioned by a legendary virtuoso Johann Hermstedt to compose some clarinet pieces. The only problem was, Spohr didn't really know much about the clarinet. He essentially wrote violin music for the wind instrument with illustrious and technical runs that were just impossible for the clarinet. After realizing this, Spohr apologized and offered to rewrite the impossible parts, but Hermstedt refused, instead taking his clarinet to a craftsman to completely overhaul it and modify it to accommodate what couldn't have been done before. The result is the modern clarinet that we see today. We'll hear Spohr's Clarinet Concerto No. 2. Gerard Schwartz leads the Seattle Symphony with John Manasse on clarinet.

John Manasse was the featured virtuoso there, playing Clarinet Concerto No. 2 by Louis Spohr. He performed with the Seattle Symphony, conducted by Gerard Schwartz. I'm Janella Renner. 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Vivaldi's The Four Seasons is iconic in many ways. It's also, perhaps, some of the very first classical works to tell a story or follow a narrative. His first spring concerto evokes the imagery of singing birds, a napping goatherd, and it ends the final movement with a lively dance to celebrate the arrival of warmth and sunshine. No wonder it's so iconic today. Nigel Kennedy conducts and plays on violin with the English Chamber Orchestra.

Nigel Kennedy conducted and was the violinist with the English Chamber Orchestra, performing none other than Vivaldi's first concerto, Spring from the Four Seasons. Moving to some music by Sibelius now, the third movement from his Fifth Symphony. It contains an iconic swan call. That swan call has been interwoven in a fair number of pop songs through the 70s and 80s. You may end up recognizing it.

0: The third movement from Jean Sibelius's Symphony No. 5, the Atlanta Symphony Orchestra performed, conducted by Yoel Levy. Coming up in a couple of minutes is Jealousy Tango by Jacob Gade.
1: For real variety, we've paired some entertaining treats by Everett Titcomb and Henry Dunham with some soulful psalms and anthems and some lighthearted treats by Leroy Anderson, certain to tease and tantalize. Join us for fanfares, festive flutes, and fiddle faddle this week on Pipe Dreams from American Public Media. I'm Michael Barone. I hope you'll be listening.
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Jealousy Tango by Jacob Gade. The prolific Yo-Yo Ma performed on cello with Catherine Stott on piano. On Classical 89, I'm Janella Renner. Up next is a piece by Handel, one of his harp concertos in B-flat major. Bernard Lavadie leads the King's Violins with Valerie Milot on harp.

0: We love to hear an undeniably Baroque piece. On Classical 89, that was Harp Concerto in B-flat major by George Friedrich Handel. Bernard Labadie led the King's Violins with harpist Valérie Milhaud. In about 6 minutes, stick around to hear a musical prank that Haydn pulled in one of his symphonies. And coming up is the fourth and final movement from Gouvy's Sinfonietta.
1: 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Beethoven's Ninth Symphony and its triumphant Ode to Joy, Mozart's Jupiter Symphony in an intimate chamber orchestra setting, and Stravinsky's Firebird. 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

We heard the fourth and final movement from Louis-Théodore Gouvy's Sinfonietta in D major. Jacques Mercier led the German Radio Philharmonic. From the studios of BYU Broadcasting, you're listening to Classical 89. I'm Janella Renner. Haydn's 79th Symphony is the first in a trio of what they call his London Symphonies. He pulls a complete musical prank in the second movement of it, where it starts out all calm and tranquil, until he pulls almost a bait-and-switch move midway through the movement, where it kicks into a high-speed allegretto with basically no warning. See if you can listen for it, and don't worry, the piece hasn't changed. Haydn's just pulling a prank. Adam Fischer leads the Austro-Hungarian Haydn Orchestra.

Symphony No. 79 by Franz Joseph Haydn. The Austro-Hungarian Haydn Orchestra performed, led by Adam Fischer. I'm Janella Renner. Our next piece on Classical 89 is by Venezuela-born Reynaldo Hahn. He and his family later settled in France, which ultimately catapulted Hahn's musical career. We'll hear his serenade, performed by Ensemble Initium, conducted by Niccolo Chalvan.

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1: George Gershwin was determined to authentically capture Southern folk music in his opera, Porgy and Bess. He actually moved from New York to an island near South Carolina with no air conditioning and no associations in order to immerse himself in the local community and be able to capture the sounds of Southern life and project it in his opera based around the same themes. Ju Wong performs on piano with Randall Goosby on violin in Highlights from Porgy and Bess.

0: Highlights from Porgy and Bess by George Gershwin. Randall Goosby on violin and Zhu Wang on piano performed. I'm Janella Renner, and you're listening to Classical 89 at BYU Broadcasting. Just ahead is Entry of the Gods into Valhalla from Das Rheingold by Richard Wagner.
1: For real variety, we've paired some entertaining treats by Everett Titcomb and Henry Dunham with some soulful psalms and anthems and some lighthearted treats by Leroy Anderson, certain to tease and tantalize. Join us for fanfares, festive flutes, and fiddle faddle this week on Pipe Dreams from American Public Media. I'm Michael Barone. 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
0: Tune into Pipe Dreams tomorrow, Sunday at 9 p.m.

We heard the triumphant Entry of the Gods into Valhalla from Richard Wagner's Das Rheingold. George Sell conducted the Cleveland Orchestra. Up next on Classical 89 is a work by Antonín Dvořák. He wanted to revisit the score for his piano quintet 5 years after its premiere and make some revisions, only he discovered that the original score had completely gone missing. He had to reach out to a friend that helped him with the premiere to ask for his copy to borrow, and he ended up being able to revise the score, and that's the one we hear today. This is Dvořák's Piano Quintet in A Major, in a recording from the Lafayette String Quartet with Antonín Kubelek on piano.

Featured pianist Antonín Kubelek performed with the Lafayette String Quartet in Antonín Dvořák's Piano Quintet, Opus 5. On Classical 89, I'm Janella Renner. Thanks for connecting with us, and don't forget that you can connect with us on our Classical 89 Facebook page as well. There you can find upcoming events, links to articles and interviews, as well as find music-related humor that you can enjoy and share with friends. Now, coming all the way from the Renaissance era, we'll hear Fantasia for Viols by William Byrd.

The Wenzinger Concert of Viols performed Fantasy for Viols by William Byrd. Now, composer George Butterworth was doubly talented. He had toured England as a professional Morris dancer and became well acquainted with rustic folk rhythms. That lent itself well to his composition of Two English Idylls for Small Orchestra. Sir Neville Mariner leads the Academy of St. Martin in the Fields.

0: George Butterworth's Two English Idols for Small Orchestra. Sir Neville Mariner conducted the Academy of St. Martin in the Fields.
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0: Samuel Wesley was the son of Charles Wesley, the famous Methodist hymn writer who wrote Hark the Herald Angels Sing, and he was also the nephew of John Wesley, who was the founder of Methodism. While his family was busy laying the foundation for one of the largest religious movements in the world, Samuel initially rebelled by ignoring hymn writing altogether and composed secular concertos and symphonies. He even shocked his strict Protestant family a few years later by converting to Roman Catholicism. We'll hear Wesley's Violin Concerto No. 2. Peter Holman conducts the Parley of Instruments with violinist Elizabeth Walfish.

0: We heard a recording from the Parley of Instruments with violinist Elizabeth Walfish and conductor Peter Holman in Violin Concerto No. 2 by Samuel Wesley. On Classical 89, I'm Janella Renner. Coming up is a piece by Chopin. One section of that work contains rapid-fire, consecutive left-hand octaves. It was challenging to the point even Chopin didn't have the physical power to play them, famously remarking to a student that his left hand would give out in that portion. That's in about 30 seconds.
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We heard Summit Brass performing Canzone No. 9 by Giovanni Gabrielli. On Classical 89 at BYU Broadcasting, I'm Janella Renner. Ernst von Dohnányi composed his Ruralia Hungarica to celebrate the unification of the cities Buda and Pest, which eventually became Budapest, the capital of Hungary. He ended up loving this composition so much, he expanded into four distinct opuses with spin-offs and variations of the material. This is his five pieces for orchestra from that Ruralia Hungarica, performed by the BBC Philharmonic Orchestra with Matthias Baumert.

0: The BBC Philharmonic Orchestra with Matthias Baumert performed Ernst von Dohnányi's 5 pieces for orchestra from his Ruralia Hungarica. This has been Weekend Classics, and it's been my pleasure to join you. I'm your host, Janella Renner. I hope you have a wonderful rest of your Saturday, and stay tuned for more music.
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1: Hello and happy Saturday. I'm Bella Keller. Thanks for tuning in to Classical 89. Our first piece comes from Romania. It's Béla Bartók's Romanian Folk Dances, performed by the Hungarian State Orchestra with conductor Adam Fischer.

Adam Fischer led the Hungarian State Orchestra in Béla Bartók's Romanian folk dances. 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

Felix Mendelssohn's Scherzo was performed by the New Zealand String Quartet. I'm Bella Keller, your host for Afternoon Classics. Stay tuned for everyone's favorite, Moonlight Sonata. Next, we have Saint-Saëns' Symphony No. 2, which in reality was his fourth symphony, something he wrote at 24. Here's Tapiola Sinfonietta, directed by Jean-Jacques Cantarane.

Music by Saint-Saëns here on Classical 89. His Symphony No. 2 was played by Tapiola Sinfonietta. Jean-Jacques Cantarin was the conductor. Moonlight Sonata is easily one of the most recognizable classical pieces. Even in Beethoven's time, it was popular. Its nickname, however, was something given by critics after Beethoven's death. The composer himself originally titled the piece Sonata Like a Fantasy. Here's pianist John O'Connor.

0: Pianist John O'Connor performed Beethoven's Moonlight Sonata here on Classical 89. I'm Bella Keller. Thanks for listening.
1: For real variety, we've paired some entertaining treats by Everett Titcomb and Henry Dunham with some soulful psalms and anthems and some lighthearted treats by Leroy Anderson, certain to tease and tantalize. 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I'm Michael Barone. 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
0: Tune into Pipe Dreams every Sunday evening starting at 9. This performance features oboist Heinz Holliger alongside I Musici in Tommaso Albinoni's Concerto Opus 7, No. 12.

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1: Arthur Foote was an American classical composer, a founding member of the Boston Six, an important part of the start of a true American classical sound. Despite this, Foote's music is notably European-sounding. Here's Foote's piece, Legend, performed by violinist Kevin Lawrence and pianist Eric Larson.

Violinist Kevin Lawrence and pianist Eric Larson performed Arthur Foote's Legend. I'm Bella Keller, and this is Classical 89. 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There you'll find information about all of our recordings, including piece titles, composers, and performers. Poet and Peasant Overture had a bit of an interesting development. It started as incidental music to a comedy and was immensely popular. So popular that after the death of the composer, Franz von Suppe, an operetta was composed in the style of Suppe's overture. Here's the very overture performed by the Cincinnati Pops Orchestra, led by Eric Kunzel.

Eric Kunzel led the Cincinnati Pops Orchestra in Franz von Suppe's Overture to Poet and Peasant. This is CPE Bach's Fantasia, played by harpist Magdalena Hoffman.

0: Harpist Magdalena Hoffman performed a Fantasia by C.P.E. Bach.
1: I'm Edmund Stone, and this week on The Score, I'll take a look at films that were made with modest or even meager budgets and generated huge box office returns. You may be surprised at some of these, from pop culture classics like Rocky and Star Wars to indie favorites such as Moonlight and Get Out. 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
0: Stay tuned for The Score coming up at 6 p.m. Mifanwy is a woman's name from Wales, actually coming from a term of endearment, Anwyl meaning deer. The song Mifanwy could have been inspired by Joseph Perry's childhood sweetheart, Mifanwy, or a famous love story about a noblewoman, Mifanwy, who fell in love with a bard. Here's cellist Sheku Kana Mason in Joseph Perry's Mifanwy.

Cellist Sheku Kanamason performed Joseph Perry's Mifanui. From BYU Broadcasting here in Provo, Utah, this is Classical 89. I'm Bella Keller. Next, a work by Tchaikovsky, his Serenade for Strings, performed by the Berlin Philharmonic with conductor Herbert von Karajan.

The Marriage of Figaro is a continuation of Mozart's earlier opera, The Barber of Seville. This time, focusing on Figaro and his lady, Susanna, and their attempts to be married amid the scheming court. Sir Charles Mackerras now leads the Scottish Chamber Orchestra in the overture to Mozart's The Marriage of Figaro.

The overture to Mozart's The Marriage of Figaro was performed by the Scottish Chamber Orchestra, led by Sir Charles Mackerras. This is Notturno No. 1 by Giuseppe Martucci.

pianist Massimo Palumbo performed Giuseppe Martucci's Notturno No. 1. From the studios of BYU Broadcasting, this is Classical 89. I'm Bella Keller. Next on Classical 89, Edvard Grieg's Old Norwegian Melody with Variations, as played by the Philharmonia Orchestra with conductor Raymond Leppard.

Raymond Lepard led the Philharmonia Orchestra in Edvard Grieg's Old Norwegian Melody with Variations. I'm Bella Keller, your host for Weekend Classics. This is Antonín Dvořák's In Nature's Realm Overture, performed by the Czech Philharmonic Orchestra, led by Libor Pešek.

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0: Stay tuned for The Score coming up at 6 p.m. Adriana Lacouvre follows an actress, Adriana, and her lover Maurizio, who is also seeing Princess of Bullion on the side. The opera follows the tensions between the two women as they try to win Maurizio's affection. Here's the intermezzo from Francesco Cilea's Adriana Lacouvre in a recording by the Budapest Philharmonic Orchestra. Andras Korodi conducts.

Intermezzo from Francesco Chilea's Adriana La Couvre was performed by the Budapest Philharmonic Orchestra. András Korody was the conductor. I'm Bella Keller. Thanks for joining me for the afternoon. Stay tuned for the score coming up in 7 minutes.